0: Yeah, no, I'm like supposed to go like that. I'm not good at it. So do you want the white claw or the sponge or this? Yeah, all right. Since we're live on the radio, we just gave her a cranberry seltzer. Fantastic. All right, thanks, Morgan. We also have a cinder block here if you like it. You're going to pass on the cinder block?
1: Well, we're trying to give it away. That's our gift. Watch out, there's gin in that seltzer.
0: But there's also gin in the cinder block if you want that. No, you're going to pass on that? All right. Oh, that's our musical guest, Tarika Larson.
1: It's,
0: all right.
1: That cinder block is free, by the way.
0: Cat.
1: Yeah. I don't know how close your car is or anything. $35 value.
0: Oh, I was just wiping my sweat in that. But here's a sponge. Take a sponge.
1: Listen.
0: Oh, yeah, you can win. You can play sponge poker.
1: Rick.
0: Yeah.
1: Can you please do your job well and hand her the mic? I'd like to know your relationship with Cotton Eye Joe.
0: She said she didn't like it.
1: Oh, that's cool.
0: I don't want to give her the mic. I don't want to give her the mic.
1: Is there a particular reason you don't like Cotton Eye Joe?
0: No, she does like it.
1: Is there a particular reason you're a fan of Cotton Eye Joe? Does it sit in your life in a particular way?
0: I'm afraid. I don't want to give her the mic. What if she takes
1: just
0: it?
1: Just give her the
0: she
1: mic,
0: took the
1: Rick.
0: She took the drink. All right, well, I'll hold it with two hands.
2: I really just like Cotton Eye Joe because I had some friends that I thought were really funny, and they would all sing it.
1: Oh.
2: So it's a good memory for me.
1: Oh, that is the most wholesome answer. That's really good. Yes. Yeah. That's right. Yeah. Flap the flippers.
0: Are you
1: that's right.
0: Clapping everybody. For me because you're proud that I gave
1: you
0: the
1: mic?
0: I am
1: clapping for you,
0: yeah,
1: Rick.
0: I'm clapping for you. I really overcame my fear. She didn't take it.
1: Look, he is really dealing with a lot of like agoraphobia stuff. So this is a big step for him. Yeah.
0: Thanks. Don't look at it. Don't look at the mic.
1: I really appreciate y'all. Thank you. It's a very specific anecdote. It's good.
0: They're giving away free cocktails over at Hemlock.
1: Yeah, that's right. Yeah, it's a run on the bar.
0: Man, that bartender. Yeah, see ya.
1: Thanks very much, y'all. Thank you so much.
3: Where did you come from? Where did you go?
0: I got a little nervous over at Hemlock because that bartender was not into it.
1: No, and
0: he
1: no bar.
0: Me and he was like, shh.
1: And no.
0: And then as I left, he was like, "Better leave a credit card."
1: And no bartender worth their salt should be into that.
0: I guess.
1: Except
0: I guess
1: for me,
0: so.
1: I'd be so into that. I'd better light my bar on fire.
0: Next time, he wasn't in the mood. He was like, "Better leave a credit card." Bradford.
1: Then you give
0: I
1: him
0: think
1: a
0: Bradford. I think that's Bradford. I think Bradford's.
1: I had a friend who made his own little credit card, and it was like such a hilarious joke. He'd be
0: so
1: like, "Leave me your
0: trouble.
1: Credit card," and he'd hand over this like completely fake credit card, but it was like a little piece of sculpture that he had clearly spent a bunch of time on. And you'd be like, "Oh, actually, this is like pretty sick."
0: We're gonna get in trouble now.
1: We have violated a bunch of FCC rules, but that's.
0: I guess I'm gonna have to go back over there and give her a credit card. All right. Where were we? Oh, we're going to play some music? We're going to play some music, right?
1: What? Do you have it? On your computer? Dang. I wish
0: What's
1: I had
0: What's going
1: it.
0: On?
1: Okay, wait. I can play some music. Ready? It's happening right now, actually. This is out of respect for your set.

0: Is that what we're doing now? We're just playing limp basket for the rest of the night?
1: We're playing limp basket.
0: Okay, great. Yeah. You know what? I should go back across the street and just give her this.
1: You should.
0: Like, by the way, forgot to, you know, we can't actually give you a free drink on the radio, but here is a card of St. John.
1: We can't actually give you a free drink, but have you heard the good news? And then it's instantly, anybody who had truck with you, you had a problem with that? Let's get banned from the headlock!
0: I'll go back over. I'll go back over and give her the same
1: yeah,
0: same
1: please. Problem. Okay, no problem.
0: Yeah.
1: Listen, everybody out there, anybody out there into perpetuity in the future who's listening to this,
0: me?
1: I'm Dooley. Yes, I can, Rick.
0: Can
1: no problem. He can't know what I'm saying to him.
0: Hello.
1: But thank you very much. This is WGXC Acre Catskill.
0: Lucas? I can't
1: That's
0: see
1: right.
0: You.
1: No, you're good. I can hear you. That's correct. I have to do the Dooley I did.
0: Wait, what?
1: Can you hear me?
0: For me?
1: No, you can go.
0: Oh, I can
1: you
0: go?
1: Can go.
0: All right. I'm just going to give her this.
1: Thanks for listening to WGXC. It's Acre Catskill Hudson 90.7 FM, listener supported radio for open ears. Thank you very much.
0: Back over to Hemlock.
1: Thank you very much.
0: Talk to Maddie, who won the trivia question.
1: Poor Rick.
0: Maddie, we were told we can't give away a free drink on the air. It violates FCC protocols. So what we're going to do instead is we have this wonderful card of St. John Paul II. It has on the back a little prayer. So this is it was either this or a cinder block. Is the only things we can find. Yeah, you could probably sell this on. Trade this. Yeah, maybe they'll accept it for Tito's and seltzer. So, but. Yeah.
2: Probably drinks for everyone from this.
0: Yeah, I would maybe after I leave, you just stand up and be like, free drinks for everyone because it's a saint from St. John Paul II. See if it works, you know? Yeah, so what do you think about this versus, you know, this card versus a free drink?
2: This or a free drink?
0: Yeah, what do you think is better?
2: The free drink.
0: Okay, well, this is what you got instead, though. So, sorry about that you didn't get a free drink, but you could use that as a wonderful fine bookmark. And you're not going to do it. You're not going to change your religion. We ask the hard questions, the heavy questions here at Stuttering Words Waveform. So, let's hear about your religion. What's your religion?
3: How does head nodding sound on the radio?
2: This isn't real.
0: Yes, it's real. It's real. You have just... she cannot believe she just won a Saint... Who is it? Paul the Second.
2: It's real. That this is the radio.
0: It is.
3: He's right here in front of us.
0: Look, it says on air. It says on air across the street.
2: All right. I'm not talking about my religion.
0: Okay, good.
4: Don't so do it. Rick was born to play.
0: The bartender just said, we're rolling. We are rolling. So here you go. The good word. Nice to see you, Maddie.
4: I'm calling the police.
0: Talk to you soon.
4: Let's get arrested. Rick Royer style.
0: The bartender gave me a wrap it up. When I said that, the bartender said, we're rolling. He was actually giving me that wrap it up gesture.
4: He gave me the classic, don't do this anymore.
0: Okay, you hear me? Yeah. Man, that bartender hates me. He gave me the old wrap it up.
1: Think about it this way. He only hates you now. We got away with it, Rick.
0: Still thinking about that one. What time is it? Are we still on the air? This has been a weird show.
1: No, it hasn't.
0: Weird episode.
1: No, it hasn't at all.
0: Imagine if I went over there with a 4x6 sheet of plywood next time.
1: I think that would be extremely appropriate, actually, honestly.
0: Hey, there's someone looking in the window. Should we talk to him? He's got a Biden shirt on. All right. Should we say goodbye with a bunch of music? You got some music you want to play, Targa? That was a really good set. You got what? She's Targa's done with music. All right. So we're going to play music for the rest of our show. That was Stuttering Words on Wave Farm. 929-266-9098 if you want to call in for any random reason. We'll see you next month, second Thursday of the month. We're going to finish off with some music from G. Lucas Crane, me, and Tom Larson.
1: Thanks very much, everyone. It's Acra Catskill Hudson.
5: You be.
1: Mr. Ream, take us away.
5: So damn holy. Holy over my soul. You see, I'm not a servant. I will speak. And you will listen.
6: Knocking inside.

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women.

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Yeah. 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'Cause there's no action happening.

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And one person said no, and they were right. The other person said yes, and they were also right. You're listening to Cotton Eye Joe in Arabic.

0: All right, you got the hot dog karaoke version going on? All right, let's do the karaoke. All right, here we go. This is Stuttering Words. We're doing hot dogs.
1: Ladies and gentlemen,
0: introducing the chocolate starfish and a hot dog flavored water. Listen up. It's a messed up girl in the place. 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Effed up dreams, effed up life. 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Hey! Everybody knows it's on.
1: And it's shame that you can't say it.
0: It's the word, F'd up punk, F'd up mom, F'd up AIDS, F'd up sex, F'd up
2: F'd up
0: jizz,
2: F'd up sex.

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0: stuff.
1: Everybody knows
0: it's on.
1: Hey.
2: And it's on.
0: It's on.
1: Everybody knows it's on.
0: It's really effed up.
1: You wanna F me like an animal.
0: F me like an animal.
1: You like to burn me on the inside. You like to think I'm a perfect
0: judge. You wanna F me?
1: Just know that
0: F in line. You wanna F me?
1: Will bring you closer to me.
0: Listen up, baby.
3: Hey, listen up, baby.
0: You can't bring me down.
1: You can't bring me down.
2: Bring me down.
0: I don't think so.
1: I don't think so.
0: You better check yourself. Yo, it's off. So effed up.
1: Before you wreck yourself.
0: My butthole.
1: You wanna F me like an animal.
3: I forgot this is just the Nine Inch Nails song.
1: You wanna burn me on the inside.
0: It's just quite a time.
1: You like to think I'm a perfect judge.
0: F.
1: Just know
0: that nothing
1: you do will bring you closer to me.
0: Yo, that's effed up.
3: We're staying above the rules. FCC for life.
0: That is the FCC version, FCC edit of Hot Dog.
3: Where we all respect.
0: By
3: Blinken F-U-C-C-K. Those are George Carlin rules, you know. Look, we're on the radio. We're safe harbor. This is safe harbor time. We're extremely moral and in compliance with all of the FCC rules. Don't get it twisted. And I always forget that, you know, nearly 40% of that song is just the Nine Inch Nails song.
0: You effed up! Yeah, you're still listening to stuttering words. I can't. This is like the longest episode we've ever. It's only 8:30.
4: Jenny's in America. 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
0: Give us a call if you want to talk to us. 929-266-9098. 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

0: Sitting on the radio, Bradford's here. How are you? Right. We're live on the radio.
1: Wow. Wow, I've never, ever been live on the radio before.
0: You just walked right in. You're ready to be on the radio?
1: Wait for me. I felt there was a calling. I was called in here.
0: Now, you've never been on the radio before. You just walked in off the street. This is your time to say the most important thing that you can imagine. This could be the only time you're on the radio. What do you want to tell the entire world?
1: For every good story, there's always a good backstory.
0: Ah. We just sang a song called Kiss My Chocolate Starfish.
1: Oh, wow. I've been watching this.
0: That's my backstory.
1: A movie called Resident Alien.
0: Oh, yes.
1: Where he befriends an octopus of the species are his part of his alien species, and they communicate.
0: Is this a documentary?
1: No, it's a series on Netflix.
0: But it's not true.
1: It's a creative fiction. That's correct.
0: Okay. So it's...
1: To some extent, we're all aliens in this world.
2: I agree.
0: And what is your name?
1: Perry Kluttner.
0: Perry Kluttner from?
1: I reside in New York City and in Stone Ridge, New York.
0: Stone Ridge! Want to see some of the lyrics from our musical guest, Tarika Larson? Want to grab that one, Tarika?
1: What kind of lyrics are they? Well, maybe you can see them. It'd be somewhat tough for me to do that.
0: It's not, I'll give you a hint, it's not Zykes with what's Cirque Epionlik Ig Fedkiba, but it is.
3: My mind on.
0: ZYXWVUTXRQ and PONMLKJIHGFEDCBA. And that was one of her other lyrics as well. Wow. Wow, wow, Bucci Chow.
1: Great.
0: Sorry, I'm almost hitting you with this mic. It's a very big mic.
2: That's
0: right?
2: Like seared into my brain now. Like whether or not that's what was in my memory, it is in there.
0: Perry, is this the biggest microphone you've ever seen?
1: It is. It's also the closest I've ever gotten to one.
0: Well, it's because I can't really hold it very steady. So...
1: I appreciate what you're doing here. It feels very creative, spontaneous, authentic. What do you generally offer on your station?
0: Everything. It's local programmers on Wave Farm. So some people have a show that's, they'll DJ music. Some people have news shows. Some people interview other artists. They also have a residency. That's why the bed is here. So Tarika will just sleep here.
1: Cool.
2: During the show, cool. As part of her practice.
1: Yeah, and people just come by and hang out.
2: That's what we're trying to engender, sir.
0: People can just come by and hang out.
2: It's true.
0: Yeah. What are you doing in Catskill?
1: How long have you been here?
2: Oh,
0: today,
2: hour,
0: you mean?
2: Hours.
1: Years.
0: Oh, yeah. Not us, but the people who have started it, Galen and Bradford, they've been here, 20 years?
2: Yes. And this location is a little newer than that, and so we're exploring having a radio station right on Main Street in Catskill.
1: Right. This is the way to go.
2: Yes. It puts it between the, other businesses. So this is like a culture business where we do karaoke if we want to, or hang our hat up and record it or something. You know, we can do whatever we want here.
1: We need community now more than ever.
2: That's correct. I completely agree, sir.
0: I think that we should... I had an idea of how to bring the country closer together.
2: I wait with bated breath for what you have your idea is.
0: So if we take out all the states in the middle, like Nebraska, Colorado,
2: Those are good
0: Utah.
2: States, Rick. Just,
0: I know there's nothing wrong with them.
2: Boo.
0: But if we eliminate them, we can make the East Coast and the West Coast closer together. We can literally make them closer together.
2: I have a better idea,
0: and
2: Rick.
0: The flights would be cheaper.
2: Boo! I have a better idea, Rick.
0: Well, what's your idea?
2: New York gets conscripted into the hell dimension.
0: Okay, no, that's not a good idea. Why is that better than my idea? I was just saying we, like, smush the country closer.
2: New York State is conscripted into the hell dimension. No, it doesn't have to go anywhere. I would like to just slightly critique you talking about states that we're not in.
0: We have a new guest who just walked in. Her name is Betsina.
4: That's Loretta, and I suggest that Texas be expanded to be the entire United States.
0: Yeah. That would work. I think that would fix it.
1: No, it won't work. But, but we need another vision that goes beyond and becomes inclusive.
2: Exactly.
0: Like a big old that karaoke.
1: Is inspirational as a new vision. We need something more than Trump.
2: Trump?
4: What's her name now? What's her
1: Perry.
4: Name? Perry. Now, I would like to argue politely, Perry, that I think that, you know, a vision of a greater Texas is actually a very inclusive vision. And it's not about Trump. It's actually about Stephen F. Austin and Samuel H. Houston.
1: Because it's been our 250th anniversary, I happened to come across a program that talked about the Indian tribes that inhabited the Northeast, that created a confederacy, and they had this going for maybe a couple of hundred years. And when the colonialists settled, they heard about this confederacy of the Northeast Indians. I'm not sure what the tribes are, but they're familiar to us, and the Iroquois or others, I'm not sure what.
4: Scaticoke and Algonquin.
1: Oh, thank you so much. That's right. And out of that was born the ideas that our founding fathers created of a integrated system that, and for me, from my perspective, that comes from communication and dialogue and arguing with good intention so that the different ideas are digested, torn apart, reconstructed, and something new is created. And that's what we need. And if you mean a greater Texas, out of that, I'll be all for it.
2: I agree with you, sir. That sounds really good. The only thing I take issue with you said is those people weren't my father. Those weren't my fathers. But everything else you said, I'm...
0: Forefathers.
2: No, I disagree fundamentally with the phrase founding fathers. But everything else is... As you're correct.
0: Oh, you gotta get so picky. That was the best thing anyone's ever said on a radio show.
2: I'm just trying to give it a little back. He's
0: matter
2: correct.
0: Matter of fact, he just won a prize.
2: He just won a prize.
0: Do you want a sponge?
2: Sir, I'm just being. He's correct. He's correct to call me out. I was being just a little. I was being a little bitch, but it's.
0: How about some pie?
2: Would you like a piece of pie? Oh.
1: Because I haven't been here in maybe 10 years or so.
2: Oh.
1: And I wanted to see what's around. And it's so thrilling to come to this main street and to see all that's new here, including you. And it's very inspiring because out of dust comes something new.
2: I know. There's a lot more to this than Trimpy. But, like... And I agree, and I just enjoy your perspective, considering that you hadn't been here for a while and have come back, and so it's very interesting to like see this new perspective. It's a great time for Catskill.
0: He just had dinner. Want some pie? Oh, but give him a pamphlet. Give him a leaf on pamphlet.
2: Well, you know, your perspective is really appreciated, sir. yeah, give him a pamphlet with no pie. Can I have a pamphlet with no pie on it? you can still read a pamphlet if...
1: I appreciate your intention.
2: It's just a particularly good pie, so we're very excited to share it. Well, it's just a great time for Catskill. You know, there's... I think they're going to, like, there's a lot of, obviously there's a lot of construction, if you can see it. They're making big moves in Catskill. But also, this station here is relatively new, and, you know, it's nice to situate something like radio inside of the, like, kind of culture center, like, the, you know, the main street. We want to put this kind of cultural space into the main street energy, you know, along with cafes and record stores and bars and whatnot, you know. So
0: we did get a text from one of our listeners.
2: Uh-oh.
0: Saying, no Nebraska.
2: Oh, really? See, people have such... Boo. Hey, I know. My friend Betty is in Nebraska, and what's she going to do if there's no Nebraska? What about Bright Eyes, sir?
1: I need to depart. My wife is out there.
0: Oh, fantastic. Well, thank you for stopping in, Perry. Don't be a stranger.
1: You know, those of us who speak up and have voices, that's important. But everyone else who isn't at any moment speaking, like you over there, have a very important contributing presence. I just want to say that to all you listeners out there, that you're participating too in this new creative endeavor of this moment. And I want to suggest to you, come down here to Main Street. Is this Main Street?
4: This is Main Street.
2: This is Main Street, yes.
1: And say hello to each other.
2: Oh my goodness, Perry, I got to tell you, you've just elevated this entire endeavor. You've turned this into the best show we've ever done.
0: Yes.
2: I thought this was the best show considering our musical guests played an amazing set, but you, sir.
0: Did you bring this guy?
1: Everything that happens in a group is a function of the group, of everyone.
2: It's true.
1: We're all doing this together. Anything that happens here is together.
2: It's true, and then I hope for you, sir, that we can achieve true conviviality as we move through life.
0: All right, nice to meet you, Perry. Where'd you get dinner? Concadora.
2: Concadora. Shout out Concadora. Yeah, right. Thanks a lot, Perry.
0: Good night, Perry.
2: Thank you so much.
0: I have to sit down holding this microphone. Whew. My God.
2: Oh, my goodness.
0: Oh, man, thank God.
2: You know, I know that we're not allowed to curse, but man, that man made me want to curse, like, in positive way. Just, like, say, like, lots of F's.
0: F you!
2: No, and be like, just to say the S word really, you know, ebulliently, just explode with, like, pleasure and happiness. And, you know, curse like a sailor. I'm sorry, I'm from Brooklyn. It's what happens. You know.
0: Well, wait, that was...
2: Was that your uncle?
0: Huh? No, he walked by and I waved to him. And then he walked in.
2: I am that was so very, privileged. I can't believe it. That's the most, like, lucky fucking thing.
0: Whoa.
2: See? Do you see what happens with the old sailor?
0: Why does it make you want to swear?
2: I don't know. Why
0: it wasn't like stubbing your toe. It was a nice man who just had an Italian meal.
2: Lucas in therapy. And I'm like, why do I want to throw up when I'm happy? Why? And the therapist is outside of my prevent.
0: That dude was good. Perry was good.
2: Perry was good.
0: I feel so motivated now.
2: I know.
0: I feel so inspired.
2: It makes me want to do, like, really positive karaoke. I don't know.
0: Yeah, I feel like I just could go out and just lift a car.
2: I feel like I know.
0: You're one of those a car, like a baby stuck under a car tire. And then you just get the strength to, like, lift the car up. That's what I feel like.
2: I do. Perry did give me a new lease on life.
0: Yeah. So what song are we singing now on Tarek Larson's
2: like
0: karaoke?
2: Okay.
0: Oh. This is a duet between Lucas and Tarek. Coming right at you. It's Islands in the Stream. I'm just going to say.

0: Thanks for making it like Limp Bizkit,
1: like,
0: Rick.
1: Like and subscribe.
0: You got it. Like and subscribe. I'm up. I'm up.
1: It's
0: I got
1: the American
0: it.
1: Way.
0: Oh, just thinking about Perry. Is that name, that guy's name is Perry?
2: Yeah, bring the Perry music back on. That's
0: this
2: good.
0: Is Perry.
2: That's the Perry music. That's making me remember Perry.
0: Let's remember Perry.
2: Ah, Perry.
0: But it's actually Kermit.
3: My mind on my money.
2: What was that?
3: My money on my mind.
2: It's funny. I felt like we were probably going to get kicked off the air because of... because of bothering Hemlock, but now I feel like Perry has saved our hides.
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0: Dear WGXC, some of your DJs came over and harassed our bartenders and our customers. A very tall man came over and says, he said a bunch of stuff, asked people about their favorite music, and that's completely unconscionable. And then they'll go back and they'll listen to what happened, and then they'll heal Perry, and they'll realize how amazing. You really got the ruiner up there. I'm calling this sample the ruiner. It ruins everything. Listen to Kermit. Dear Bradford, how could you do this to us? You're destroying our business, Bradford. Bradford's gonna be into it. Bradford's got our back.
3: Got a pocket full of rubbers and my home.

0: creatures dancing excite the forest glade. In my heart, how I do jump like the hoodoo, listening to the music so nice the organ played. Quietly rests the sleepy tiger under the vine tree at the waterside, and X marks the place neath the yellow moon where the Zulu chief and I did hide.
1: Gumnandi, gumnandi, kwela kithi mnandi.
2: Iphi mani?

0: Chili Peppers? They might be giant Red Hot Chili Peppers. We're closing it out here on Stuttering Words, WGXE. Thank you to our guest, Tarik Larson. Next month, we're back with Matt Luzak. And we're closing it out with a little bit of a... What is this, Lucas?
1: This is the King, Jandek.
0: All right, King Jandek.
2: Celebrate.
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This is Greek tragedy. Reading aloud the sad plays that were rescued from the fire that destroyed the library of ancient Alexandria. Yes, you killed your father, married your mother, committed murder to spite your ex. You're a psychic, but no one believes you, and the future only holds bad things. You stand up to authority, but everyone dies in the end anyway.

0: Then she too, Jocasta, who bore the double name of mother and wife, took her own life with a rope. Then both our poor brothers perished in the one day, each of them killing the other with his own hand. And so now, here we are, we too are left alone. Think what awful end we can expect if we go against Creon's law, Antigone. After all, my darling sister, don't forget we are mere women. We can't fight men. The rulers are far stronger than we are, and we have to do as they say, not only about this, but also about far worse things. So what shall I do on my behalf? What is the only thing left for me to do? Is to pray to the dead souls to forgive our Polynices, and then do exactly as Creon says. Trying to do deeds beyond your ability, my sister, is madness, mindless folly, dear.
1: Fine, then. I will neither beg you, nor would I be happy to accept your help, even if you had offered it to me, my sister. You can believe what you want, but I shall go and bury him. My death will be sweet once I bury him, because I will be lying next to him in the underworld, having committed sacred, blessed crime. The time I'll have to please the dead, sister, is far longer than the time I have to please the living. I will be among the dead forever. But you, Ismene, you can choose whether or not you want to dishonor these things that are honored by the gods.
0: I'm not dishonoring them at all, Antigone, but I can't see how I can go against the city either.
1: Sure, sure. Make all the excuses you want, Ismene, but I'm off to bury my dear brother's body.
0: How afraid I am for you, Antigone.
1: Afraid? Oh no, don't be afraid for me, Ismene. Look out after your own life.
0: At least don't tell anyone else, Antigone, and nor will I. Let's keep this a secret.
1: God, by all means, Ismene, do tell the whole world. In fact, my sister, I'd hate you all the more if you didn't.
0: Cold things are wrapped around your hot heart, my dear sister.
1: Perhaps, but I know whom I should please.
0: And perhaps you may succeed, but you're asking to do the impossible.
1: At least I shall be trying for as long as my strength holds out.
0: But one needs to know from the beginning what things one is capable of doing and not pursue in vain the impossible.
1: This sort of talk will reward you with not only my own hatred, but also with that of your dead brother, when you, too, will die and you will want to be near him. And he'll be right to hate you then.
2: Antigone and Ismene exit. Enter Chorus.
3: O ray of the sun! Most beautiful light ever shone upon our Thebes, the Thebes of Seven Gates. Here you are at last, great eye of our golden day.
4: You have come over the great waters of Dirce and made the enemy tighten his grips on the reins of his horse and hasten his flight. He had come from Argos in full armor, white shields glaring.
3: Covered in white wings, with full armor and with crests like the manes of horses. On his head, he was guided by the shrill and forked words of Polynices to our land.
4: And like an eagle, swooped upon us from above.
3: The enemy first hovered and weighed his bloodthirsty spears for our seven-gated castle. But then he turned sharply and ran well before his face was soaked in our own blood.
4: Well before the resin of our pine trees gave Hephaestus his fiery garlands.
3: Such was the war noise which mighty Ares threw hard against the back of his difficult foe.
4: This because Zeus hates the arrogant tongue.
3: So, as soon as he saw them, rushing out like an overcharged river, with their insolent golden spears and swords.
4: And just as they were about to shout out their triumphant cry from the tips of our towers, he, Zeus, threw his searing bolt at them.
3: And so, our enemy, who came to us with torch in his hand, in the grips of a whirling whirlwind, wavered and swayed for a while, high above us, but then fell heavy upon the ground, and there he lay.
4: Things turned out differently for him then. Ares stood by our side, and the fates destroyed him.
3: Seven of our generals against seven of theirs.
4: Equal in number, equal in skill, all gave their lives, their full bronze armor, to Zeus.
3: All but two unlucky men, born of the same father and the same mother.
4: Double the contest, spear to spear. Double the death.

0: each a victim to the other.
1: But victory, so great is her name, has come to us, O Thebes.
0: So well armed is this city.
1: And so let us forget wars and begin the sacred dances in every temple of every god, beginning with Dionysus.
0: Let us dance all night.
2: The gates of the palace open, and Creon and soldiers enter.
1: Ah, here is Creon, son of Monoiseus, and our new king. The gods gave us this luck along with our new victory. I wonder what disturbs him so much that he sent a herald calling us, his elders, to an early morning meeting.
3: Men, the gods have righted again what they have thrown into turbulence before. I've gathered you here, you alone, because I know of the respect you had for Laius's throne and for his person. Even when Oedipus rebuilt the city and he himself died, you stayed loyal to his sons with minds unswayed. So now that these two both, with each other's polluted swords, died, a double fate for them both and both on the one day, I, being their nearest next of kin, took over the throne. Yet it's impossible to understand the soul, the mind, the wisdom of any man before he's tested by the great power and laws. And I feel this, that a man is of no use to his city if he's to govern it not by wisdom, but by a tongue, silenced by some fear. And if a man places anything above his city in friendship, that man, I think, is worthy of disdain. This I always felt, and this I will always feel. Let Zeus, who sees all, be my witness. I will never hold my tongue if I see that our city is in harm's way, nor will I make friends with an enemy of Thebes. Because I know one thing absolutely, that our safety relies on us traveling upon a steady ship. Only then can we make friends. It is by these laws that I will hold our city strong. And so, in respect of Oedipus's sons, I have proclaimed to the city that Eteocles, who fought and fell for our country, who fought more bravely than anyone in this battle, let him be buried in a grave with all honors due to the most worthy dead. For his brother, though, Polynices, his own flesh and blood, the man who came back here to burn his country end to end and her gods, the man who wanted to taste his brother's blood and make slaves out of his own kin, it is prohibited for everyone in this land to honor him by building for him a grave or by shedding a tear of grief. Let his corpse be left untouched, unburied. Let the dogs and the birds of prey tear it to pieces, mangle it, make a ghastly sight for all. These are my thoughts. I shall never give to the dishonorable the same rights that I give to the honorable, but he who loves his city will earn the same honors, whether alive or dead.
1: You have the right, son of Menoceus, to do as you please, and decree what laws you want, both for the dead as well as for the living.
3: Then heed well the things I have said to you.
1: This task is so weighty, my lord. You should place it upon the shoulders of younger men.
3: Don't worry. The men who are watching over the body are already at their post.
1: Well, then, what else is there for us to do?
3: Just make sure you don't stand by while this law is broken.
1: Who is mad enough to seek out his own death?
3: And that will be the wages of that error. Death. Yet there are men who the mere hope of winning has killed them.
2: Enter a guard. He is harried and afraid, obviously carrying an uncomfortable report.
4: My king, I can't really say that I've lost my breath by running my feet to the ground so as to get here as quickly as I could. No, I tarried. God knows I've stopped myself often enough on the way here, and I've almost turned back many times. My soul, you see, was talking to me all the while, and all the while it kept changing its mind. Poor man, it would say one minute, why are you rushing to your suffering? Or again, stupid man, it would say, Why are you hanging about like this? What if the king hears it from someone else? What a mess you'd get yourself into then. Stuff like that. I was spinning around in my head, and it made this small road so much longer. Eventually, and in spite of all the arguing in my soul, the decision to come here before you won over. And even if I have nothing really to tell you, still I wish to speak, because I've come holding on to the hope that I'll suffer nothing more than what's my due, my king.
3: So what is it that's made you lose your courage so badly?
4: Oh, hang on. You know, I want to say something about me first, because, you see, my king, I've neither done this awful deed, nor did I see who did it. So by rights, I should not suffer nothing because of it. I didn't do the deed, my lord.
3: I can hear lots of words, but I can also see plenty of walls around them. You obviously have some important news to tell us.
4: Walls, yes. That's because it's always painful to utter bad news.
3: Well, then say what you have to say and be off.
4: All right, then. Here it is. Someone, my king, someone, I don't know who, someone has buried the body of the dead Polynices a little while ago. He just tossed a bit of soil over them, that's all. Some dry dust, performed all the usual sacred things, and then quickly ran off.
3: What? What man has the audacity to do such a thing?
4: Impossible to tell, sir. The soil is not disturbed at all, neither dug up by pick nor shoved about by hoe. The ground is as solid as a rock, without the slightest mark of bruise, nor lines made by cartwheels. Not a footprint left by the person who did this, my king. And so, when the first guard of the day calls us all to have a look, we were stunned by this inexplicable sight. The corpse was fully buried. No, I don't mean entombed beneath the ground, but there was this somewhat high mount put above him, as if done by someone who wanted to save him from dishonor. Yet we could see no prints anywhere, not even the footprints of some wild beast or some dog which might have come to tear at the corpse. We saw nothing at all. Then we started arguing with harsh words, each guard blaming the other for it, and we nearly got down to blows because there was no one there to pull us apart, because every one of us was thought of as guilty, and there was no proof to save anyone. We all screamed that we were not at fault, and each of us was ready to walk into fire, holding hot irons and swearing by all the gods to prove that he neither did it nor knew who did it. Then, when all our arguing came to nothing, one of us came out and spoke words that made our head drop low in horror, because we could neither say no nor come out of this with a great deal of trouble, so we listened. He said that we should inform you of this immediately rather than cover it up. Then we've all agreed, and then we chose by lot. Unfortunately, my king, the lot fell on poor old me, and so here I am, unwilling and unwanted. I know that because I know that no one ever welcomes a bearer of bad news.
1: Crayon, while this man was talking, a thought had crossed my mind. Perhaps it's some god's doing.
3: Quiet! By Zeus, you're making me angry. It seems that not only are you all old, but you're mindless as well. I cannot tolerate such nonsense. The gods do not care for this corpse. And why should they? To honor a man who's come here to put fire to their adorned temples and to the people's offerings? To turn their land and laws upside down? Or do you see the gods honoring evildoers these days? Of course not. No. For a while now, there have been some people around here who tolerate my decree only with mutterings and by shaking their treacherous heads. No, they did not want to bend their heads and place it into my yoke as justice demands. They did not want to obey me. And I know this very well. Whoever did this did it because he was paid money by those malcontents. Money. No discovery ever made by man is worse than the silver coin. It's this silver coin which turns countries upside down. It's this silver coin which sends the men away from their homes. It's this silver coin which turns the minds of wise men, makes them wander about, lost to evil deeds, teaches them to commit every sacrilege. It will not be long before these traitors who have done this will reap their reward. And all of you know that also, so long as Zeus receives my devotion, I swear that if you do not find the man who has committed this atrocious burial, and if you do not present him here before my own eyes, Hades will not suffice for you. Believe me, before the noose tightens your gullet, you will have revealed the doer of this sacrilege. You'll know then for the next time from where to steal, and you will also know that no one should not steal from everyone and everywhere. Dishonorable prophets destroy more people than they save.
4: My king, do I have permission to speak, or shall I just turn about and leave?
3: Can you not see that the very sound of your voice disturbs me?
4: Is it your ears that are disturbed, my king, or is it your soul?
3: What? Are you weighing the disturbances to locate its spot?
4: Well, you see, my lord, it is the culprit who disturbs your soul, my lord, whereas I merely disturb your ears.
3: What a chatterbox the gods have made out of you.
4: Chatterbox or not, at least I have not committed this crime, my king.
3: Oh, you did indeed. You've done it by selling your soul for silver.
4: Oh, my, what a terrible thing it is for one to think if the thought is the wrong one.
3: Go. Go and make your logic prettier. Go, but if you don't bring the culprits to me, you'll see what disasters dishonorable gains can bring.
2: Exit Creon into the palace.
4: Oh, let them be found. Above all else, it's my wish also. Still, fate will choose whether they're caught or not, and I shall forget I've ever been there, and you will never see me again. What a huge debt I owe to the gods. I neither hoped nor suspected this unwelcomed end.
2: Exit the guard.
1: Wonders abound in this world, yet no wonder is greater than man. None.
0: Through the wide, wild white of a frenzied sea, and through the screaming northerlies beneath him, and through all the furious storms around him, through all this, man can pass.
5: And God's most glorious earth, the imperishable, untiring earth, this man works with his horses and plows year in, year out.
1: And man traps generations of the light-minded birds in his nets.
0: And man catches the nations of wild beasts.
5: And herds of teeming fish, huge harvest of the sea, man catches in his nets made of mighty cord.
1: So skillful is man. Even the beasts that live in the barren mountains, he rules over with his cunning machines.
0: And all around the hairy neck of the horse, he places the yoke, and he does this around the tireless bull also.
5: And man has learnt speech and thought swifter than the wind he mastered.
1: And learnt to govern his cities well.
0: And this omniscient being has learned how to avoid the blasts of the wild open air, the arrows of the freezing night, the dreadful wind-driven piercing gale.
5: He's prepared for all events barring death, and from death he can find no escape. Of illness, though, and of disease, each man found a cure for the other.
1: And though his wisdom is great in discovery, wisdom beyond all imaginings, yet one minute it turns to ill, the next again to good.
0: But whoever honors the laws of his land and his sworn oaths to the gods, he'll bring glory to his city.
5: The arrogant man, on the other hand, the man who strays from the righteous path, is lost to his city. Let that man never stay under the same roof as me or even be acquainted by me.
2: Enter the guard, dragging behind him Antigone. She has her hands tied with a rope.
1: Ha! Is this a ghost?
5: My mind argues.
1: Yet how can I say no when I know her?
5: Is this not Antigone? Poor child.
1: Poor daughter of the poor man Oedipus.
5: What happened, Antigone? Surely you're not brought here because you've disobeyed the king's edict.
1: Surely they haven't caught you doing such a thing.
4: That's it! You've got it all right! We've caught her burying Polynices. Where's the king?
2: Enter Creon from the palace with soldiers.
1: Here he is. Came out of the palace just in time.
3: In time for what? What is it?
4: My king, it's true. One shouldn't take oaths lightly because a second thought often makes a liar out of the first. That's how it was with me. After all the fury and anger you threw at me the last time I was here and you had me trembling as if I was in the middle of winter, I gave a sworn oath you'd never see me here again. Yet, Nothing is sweeter than the unexpected joy, the joy your mind cannot imagine. So in spite of those oaths I've taken, I've come with

0: also your flesh and blood?
1: Yes, same father, same mother.
0: How then do you honor Polynices when there is a dishonor to your other brother?
1: Eteocles would not bring this up in the underworld.
0: But though one is a traitor, you honor them both in the same way.
1: I'm bearing a brother, not a slave.
0: The one was fighting against his country while the other in its defense.
1: Hades, however, seeks similar laws for all.
0: But it is not right for good and evil to be rewarded by the same lot.
1: Who might know if such things are of any value down below?
0: No enemy will become a friend in the underworld.
1: I am for sharing love, not hatred.
0: Well then, if you must love, love those you'll meet down below. But so long as I am on earth, no woman will be the ruler.
2: Ah, here is Ismene coming through the gates. She is shedding sisterly tears.
3: Moist cheeks, bright red face, marred by a huge cloud over her brow.
0: You too, eh? Locked up in the palace like a snake that's secretly sucking someone's blood. I had no idea I was nurturing two curses, two women who wanted to topple my throne. Come here. Will you admit that you took part in this burial, or will you swear that you knew nothing about it?
4: Yes, I did it. If she admits to doing it, so do I. Yes, I too accept responsibility.
1: No, justice will not allow you to do this. You neither wanted to help me bury our brother, nor did I take you with me when I did it.
4: But Antigone, in such troubled times, I feel no shame in sharing the dangerous journey with you.
1: Hades and all the gods below have no idea who did this deed, and I can't tolerate a sister who loves only with words.
4: Let me die with you, Antigone, and let me pay my debt to our dead brother. Don't refuse me this honor.
1: My own death is enough. I have no need of your company down below, and you should not claim for yourself rewards for which you haven't lifted a finger.
4: But what sort of life will be left for me if I lose you, dear sister?
1: Ask Creon. It's him you're worried about.
4: What do you gain by hurting me so much?
1: If I'm hurting you, I'm also hurting myself.
4: Yet even now, tell me, how can I help you?
1: Save yourself. I do not envy your escape of death.
4: So we can't share the same fate?
1: No, because you chose to live and I chose to die.
4: At least, let me tell you my reasons for doing so.
1: Because you believed in their system of justice, and I believe in mine.
4: Yet the fault weighs us equally.
1: Courage. You live, but my soul has been dead for a long time now. It died so as to serve our dead.
0: These women, one of them just showed herself to have become mad, and the other to have been mad since birth.
4: Because, my king, even the mind leaves one when he's stricken by disaster.
0: Your mind has left you the minute you started mingling with evildoers.
4: How shall I live without her?
0: Her? Forget her now. She no longer exists.
4: Will you kill your son's bride-to-be?
0: There is much more fertile land in the world for my son, Hymen.
4: But the love between these two, can it be found elsewhere?
0: I'd hate my son to have an evil wife.
4: Poor Hymen, how your father disgraces your name.
0: You and all your talk about marriage is making me mad.
2: Are you sure you want to deprive your son of her?
0: It's Hades who'll put an end to this wedding.
2: So you stay firm about her death?
0: And also I'll have your support. Right, let's put an end to all this. Men, take them inside, and from now on they should be tied up, because no matter how courageous a man is, the moment death approaches, he wants to flee.
2: How lucky are the people who have not tasted an evil deed in their whole life?
5: Those people whose house is stricken by some godly wrath, those people will be visited by every possible calamity for endless generations.
2: Just as when a huge wave, bloated with the wild winds of the far north, Thrace, rushes over the dark abyss and, from its dire deep, agitates violently the black, wind-shaken sands. Below, then, in the countersigning of the countergroaning, rolls against the waves, the wave-beaten headlands.
5: I could see the suffering of the house of Labdacus for a long time now.
2: suffering falls upon the

0: suffering of those who have perished, and not one generation is able to save the other. There's no escape. Some or the other will strike these generations down forever.
1: And so here again we see a light risen above the last root of Oedipus's house, yet the blood-painted sickle of the gods of the underworld came, mingled with the wild words and the words of frenzy.
0: The Furies! The spirits of vengeance!
1: What human arrogance can stand against your strength, Zeus?
0: Neither sleep, who wakens all, or the tireless months of the gods who can bind you.
1: The years have not lessened you, and still you reign in the brilliant light of Olympus, and this law will hold fast for the past, the present, and the future.
0: Man enjoys nothing without having to endure some ill fortune. Because hope, and for some men of a good thing for others, the hollow men, hope laughs at their desires.
1: Betrayal slips within a man without his knowing anything, right up to the moment when his leg is burning in the open fire.
0: That when a known expression is wise, the one wind says that if God wishes to guide a man to ruin, that the man will see good in evil, and will not be long before ruin strikes him.
2: Enter Hymen through the palace gates.
0: Ah, but here's Hymen, the last of your sons, your youngest born, my king.
1: Has he come because he has heard of his bad luck of losing his wife to be, Antigone, and the loss of his marriage to her?
0: He looks heavy of heart, sad and bitter.
3: I'll soon know this more clearly than if a seer had explained it to us. Tell me, son, have you come here angry at me because of my irreversible edict about your future bride? Or to tell me that no matter what I do, we'll still be friends?
4: Father, I am your son, and you are my guide, guiding me with your good counsel. Counsel which I always follow, because I shall never put the interests of my wedding ahead of my father's interests, since your counsel is always correct.
3: And that's how it should always be, my son. Everything should give way to a father's wish, because that's what a father hopes to have many children, so that they can inflict upon his enemies whatever hard punishment they can, and treat his friends with the same honor as he does. Whereas the father who brings to the world worthless children, well, how would that be different to having brought about the birth of innumerable pains and cause for his enemy to ridicule him? So now don't let the desire for a woman make you forget these sentiments, my son. It is wise to know that the embrace of a bad woman in your house is icy. Can there be a bigger wound than that inflicted by an evil friend? Spit her out, son. Get rid of this woman like one does an enemy, and send her to Hades, where she can marry anyone she wants. She's the only one in the city who decided to openly disobey my command. I'll not look like a liar before every citizen. I'll kill her. Then she can go and sing all her prayers to Zeus, the protector of our folk down below. If I nurture rebels within my household, there'll be more rebels outside it. The man who's good at managing the affairs of his own household will be worthy also of being the ruler of his nation, whereas he who violates the laws of the gods in his city or wants to command its leaders will never gain my respect. We must obey those whom the city has ordained to be its leaders. We should obey them unquestioningly in all things minor or great, those we agree with and those we oppose. I believe such a man would govern well, and he'd also be an obedient servant, and he'd stay at his post even in the hurricane of war, honorably, bravely defending his country. There's no worse evil than anarchy. Anarchy destroys nations, my son. Anarchy destroys homes. Anarchy turns the spears of allies into fleeing cowards. Those men left standing, the survivors, have been saved by discipline. That's why each man must protect with all his might law and order. And under no circumstance must he allow a woman to defeat him. It would be best, if needs be, to be defeated by a man, rather than allow it to be said that a woman had taken over.
0: My lord, unless our many years have sapped our brains, we think what you have just said is true.
4: Gods give man his most important possession, his brain. And I would not, or could not say, if what you just said is correct. But others, too, can be correct, Father. I can hear and see what others are saying or doing all about you, or what they are blaming you for, things which they would not say directly to your face because they are afraid, because these things which you do not want to hear are what they are saying. I, on the other hand, can hear secretly how the citizens grieve about this woman, and they whisper things like, she of all other women deserves this punishment the least, because her crime was a brilliant act of virtue worthy instead of praise. She did not allow to have the corpse of her brother left unburied to be torn apart by the bloodthirsty dogs or the wild carrion. Should she not, therefore, instead be awarded some golden prize? These are the covered words that slowly work their way through the city. Yet I, Father, value no other concern more than I value your happiness. What jewel is greater for the child than his own father's glory, and for the father that of his own children? So don't be so single-minded. You said it yourself quite rightly. He who thinks he's the only one with a brain or a tongue or a soul, if you open him up, you'll find that he's a hollow man. On the contrary, it's no shame for even a wise man to continue learning, nor should a man be obstinate. One can see the trees on the heavier river banks, those that bend with the rushing current, survive, whereas those bent against it are torn, roots and all. Same with the boats, Father. When the captain tightens all ropes and sails against the wind, the boat will topple, and the captain will have to swim all the way back home. So you too, Father, bend a little to the fury and try to change your mind. I'm younger, I know, but I still might be able to judge what's right. And I say that it's a good thing for a man to be born with all possible wisdom, but still, because it's not such a common thing, to be able to learn from others.
0: It won't do you any harm, my lord, to listen to him and see if what he has to say is wise. And you too, Hyman, because both of you spoke well.
3: At our age, should we allow a young little rooster to teach us wisdom?
4: Justice, justice only. Young or old, one does not look at years, but deeds.
3: Do you consider the deeds of lawbreakers good?
4: No, I would not ask anyone to consider that the evildoers are good.
3: And has she not been caught committing such a crime?
4: No. All the people of Thebes shout it out with one voice.
3: Is a city then to dictate what my orders should be?
4: See how like a young man you just spoke.
3: Should I govern the city for others and not for me?
4: There is no city that belongs to one man.
3: So a city does not belong to the man who governs it?
4: One man alone can only govern an empty city.
3: I see that this young man is taking the side of the woman.
4: That is true, if you are the woman, because I only care about your welfare.
3: Most evil boy, are you fighting your father?
4: Because I can see you practicing evil deeds.
3: Do I practice evil when I am defending my rights?
4: You are not defending them when you trample all over the laws of the gods.
3: Arrogant boy, servant to women.
4: Yet you never see me being the servant of evil deeds.
3: All this talk is for her sake.
4: For her sake, and for yours, Father. For mine, and for the sake of all gods of the underworld.
3: Tear it out of your mind. You will never marry this woman alive.
4: So she will die, but her death will take someone else with her.
3: You're still arrogant enough to throw threats at us.
4: Is it a threat for one to speak against a stupid opinion?
3: You'll pay dearly for this, to want to teach us when you are without a brain yourself.
4: You want to speak, but not to listen.
3: Listen to you, the servant of a woman? Be quiet. Bother me no more with idle chatter, boy.
4: Had you not been my father, I would be telling you you've lost your senses.
3: Is that so? Is that what you'd be telling me? Well, by the gods of Olympus, I won't let you enjoy this sort of impertinence for long. Guards, take this hateful woman to be killed in front of her lover. Let his eyes witness her death.
5: My eyes? Don't ever think, Father, that that will ever happen. Neither she will die before my eyes, nor will your eyes ever see me again. Let your friends enjoy your madness.
2: Exit Hymen through the palace.
0: The young man is gone, my king. Full of fury and indignation, in a mind such as his, will be carrying a burden of dangerously heavy thoughts.
3: Let him go, and let him do as his mind pleases. These women, however, will not be saved by their death, from their death by anyone.
0: Is that true? Will you kill both of them?
3: You're right. The one who had no hand in it should go free.
0: And the other? How will you kill Antigone?
3: I shall take her on a deserted road, untrampled by human foot, and there, with enough food to ward off the sin of murder for the city, lock her in a rocky, subterranean cave. Perhaps in there she can pray to Hades, whom she respects more than all the other gods, and he can save her from death. Either that, or perhaps she might be able to learn down there that it's no use earning the respect of the dead.
2: Exit Creon through the palace gates. Greece saves 240 at boat with migrants capsizes. Athens. Mounting one of its biggest rescue operations in the Aegean Sea this year, the Greek Coast Guard on Wednesday saved some 240 migrants after a large wooden smuggling boat capsized in high winds off the Greek islands of Lesbos, killing three people, including two children. The search continued late into the night in a bid to find more survivors. It's a big wreck. We don't often see this, a Coast Guard official on Lesbos said by telephone, noting that most boats dispatched by smugglers from Turkey to Greece carry 40 to 80 people. We've seen boats with 160 or 170, but that's rare, he added. Inflatable dinghies have been the smugglers' preferred vessel up to now. The official refused to speculate on whether the type of vessel used this time and the number of passengers aboard marked a new tactic by the smugglers. The wooden vessel flipped over in near gale force winds about 4 in the afternoon, the official said. A Coast Guard boat sent out on alert. It was joined by a helicopter, another Greek vessel, and a boat belonging to Frontex, the European Union's border monitoring agency. It was bad weather. Thankfully, we had boats nearby and the response was quick, said the official who spoke on customary condition of anonymity. The three people confirmed dead were a man and two boys, a 4-year-old and a 1-year-old. No details were available about their country of origin. In total, 8 migrants died on Wednesday in attempts to cross the Aegean from Turkey, according to the Greek shipping ministry, which cited 4 separate wrecks, 2 off Lesbos and 2 off Samos, another Greek island. Of the 8 dead, 6 were children.
6: Yo! Hold up! Time out! Time out! Y'all take a chill! You need to cool that shit out! And that's the double truth, Ruth.

0: Yeah. Hip, hip, bomb, idiot. Oh, I, oh, I, oh, I. Oh, I hit it.
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Good evening, ladies and gentlemen. It's the Magic Stranger here, and you're listening to the radio. Thanks for doing that. It's nothing like live radio. It's July 9th, 2026. Lee Hazelwood will be our featured artist tonight. He was born on this day in 1922 in Oklahoma. Died in Las Vegas. Had a fruitful career as a producer, musician, partner. Most notably remembered as the musical sidekick of Nancy Sinatra. But he made a lot of these Duane Eddy records, co-wrote them. We're listening to Rebel Walk now. Be hearing quite a few more of these throughout the evening. And we're going to get started with a recording from the late 60s on his own Lee Hazelwood Industries label. Right on.

We just heard Dino, Desi, and Billy with I'm a Fool. That's Dino Martin, son of Dean Martin, Desi Arnaz Jr., son of Desi Sr., and Lucille Ball. Just having a little fun out in Los Angeles with Lee Hazelwood. Produced that 45 1965 for Reprise. Lee and Nancy, Flip Side of Some Velvet Morning, 1968. They recorded Don Gibson's Oh Lonesome Me, along with Neil Young and many others. Also for Reprise Records. And the LHI production, recorded by Lee with Nina Lizelle, Leather and Lace. And Ann Margaret started off the set with Lee Hazelwood, our featured artist tonight, with Sleep in the Grass from Lee Hazelwood Industries, 1969. It's Lee Hazelwood's birthday. Thanks for everything, Lee.

the Hazelwood-ism 1967 record. It's Cause and Cure. Home. Home is the track we heard. It's an MGM release. Before that, Lee

before that, Summer Wine, popular song by Lee and Nancy Sinatra, recorded in 1968 for Reprise Records. Yep, Wayne Eddy and the Rebels, written by Lee Hazelwood in 1959. And we heard A Handful, also known as Kitchen Sink, a Lee Hazelwood production on the Lee Hazelwood Industries

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Thanks for being there, kids.

this away, and I guess it's time I started

Lee Hazelwood with Susie Jane Hokum from a long from a Lee Hazelwood Industries single from 1969, Nobody Like You. Good fuzz. And a couple more from Cause and Cure, the LP on MGM, Darken My Heart and In Our Time from 67. Duane Eddy track 330 Blues, co-written by our featured artist tonight, Lee Hazelwood, for Jamie Records in 1959. We heard Graham Parsons International Submarine Band, a Lee Hazelwood Industry release from 1968, Blue Eyes. And we started off with Lee from the Cowboy in Sweden record, Pray Them Bars Away, was the track we heard in 1970 on long Lee Hazelwood Industries. I'm the Magic Stranger, and you're listening to the radio, WGXC 90.7 FM, Acre.

There's never gonna be. There's no one in this world needs me. There's never gonna be.

Sometimes I think of all the joy you must get when you destroy. Who'll pick up all the bodies when you're done? Ah, it won't be me, 'cause I just learned

Lee and Nancy on today is Lee Hazelwood's 104th birthday, born in 1922 in Oklahoma. Produced a bunch of records, recorded a bunch of records with a bunch of ladybirds. That was Ladybird from Lee and Nancy. Nancy and Lee. Reprise record from 1968. And I just learned to run by Lee from 70 on. Lee Hazelwood Industries recording, never released, thanks to Light in the Attic Records for releasing a 2LP collection of singles from 68 through 71 of some groovy tracks I've been playing tonight. And we heard another Lee and Nancy record song, Sam. Don't hear that one on the radio much. Kind of groovy, eastern vibe, psychedelic-ish thing. Does anybody know by A Handful, also known as The Kitchen Sink? And that was recorded in 67 for Lee Hazelwood Industries Records. Sundown, Sundown, Lee and Nancy, 68. Reprise Records. Let's get back to Dwayne.

Girls of Paris from the Cause and Cure LP on MGM from 1967. Looking who was accompanying him, but I'm not finding it. Yes, Miss Susie Jane Hokum. Lady from Cowboy in Sweden. I don't know if she's Swedish or not. We also heard Graham Parsons' Luxury Liner hit from 68. Before it all got big and for him with the International Submarine Band on Lee Hazelwood's own Industries label. We heard No Trains to Stockholm and from 1970 and also from 70, Hey Cowboy also features Susie Jane Hokum. We heard Mason-Dixon Lion by Duane Eddy, 1959-45, co-written by Mr. Hazelwood, our featured artist, born on this day, July 9th, 1922. And we started off with The Kitchen Sink, which was also produced by Susie Jane Hokum and supervised by Mr. Hazelwood. That track Someday from 1967 on Lee Hazelwood Industries. We shall continue more Lee till midnight. Thanks for listening to the radio.

In a small village near La Paz, Mexico, lived a boy not so many years ago. And hunger was his enemy every day. But he never begged, the boy called Jose. And every day he worked in the fields, and he worked well. And when the night came, this boy slept where he fell. And the earth was the only mother he ever knew, some people say. And she gave him strength, and he grew to be a man called Jose.

And one Sunday afternoon, this young man saw his first bullfight. And his blood ran hot, and he couldn't sleep that night. And as the morning came, he thought he heard his mother say, "Now you know why you were born, Jose." And he lived for one thing and nothing more. He had to be the very best matador. And when he killed his first bull one bright Sunday, you could hear Olays 100 miles for Jose.

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But he gave much of his fortune away because he knew that others fight his old enemy hunger every day. And so many times he heard, God bless you, Jose. And the years passed, and Jose said, I'll fight brave bulls no more. The younger men, they're better suited for the Sunday game with its blood and its death for pay. You'll soon forget the matador, Jose.

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He didn't move. He didn't make a sound. And yet we heard from somewhere someone say, "Welcome home, my little boy, Jose."

0: wish you'd come up here, Lee. You're breaking my heart down there.
1: I wish you'd tell this story to everybody.
0: Listen to him crying down there.
1: You keep secrets.
0: Poor Lee.
1: You've hurt me.
0: I'm sorry.
1: I'll never forget. I'm a poor sport.

0: Her skin was the color of the mountain's first winter's snow, and his skin was the color of the hot sun's summer glow. And they met by a river called Okima in an August of another time, and she fell in love with this red man and left her people behind. And she learned these things. The ways of a red man are lonely, and his woman can expect little more than a day filled with hard work and sorrow. And so she learns to live for the nights. The nights. And they followed his tribe on a hard trail to the Dakotas far away. And they hunted the big buffalo, and they heard the old chief say, "The white man has walked here before us and killed buffaloes for their hides. And so this winter our women and children will feel much hunger inside." And she learned these things. The ways of a red man are lonely, and his woman can expect little more than a day filled with hard work and sorrow. And so she learns to live for the nights.
1: The nights.
0: And that winter they died by the hundreds, the people of this red man's tribe. And she walked the cold ground and cursed the white man who killed buffalo for their hides. And they buried their mothers and fathers and the children they loved so. They prayed the sun god would come soon and melt the Dakota snow. And she learned these things. The ways of a red man are lonely, and his woman can expect little more than a day filled with hard work and sorrow. And so she learns to live for the nights. And the spring came early to the Dakotas that year, and the buffalo numbered 10 times 10, and they filled their stomachs and made their clothes and started their lives again. And she bore her love a boy child and fulfilled the promise of spring. From old comes new, and new is life, and life is an eternal thing. And she learned these things. The ways of a red man are lonely,

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Yeah, we're wrapping things up here on the Lee Hazelwood Memorial broadcast on the Magic Stranger Radio Show at WGXN. Born on this day, July 9th, 1929. I must correct myself. I'm not sure why I was saying 22 earlier. So that would make him 97 years old today. Passed away on in 2007 in Nevada. So he lived a good long life. Made some great records, man. Thanks for that, Mr. Hazelwood. We heard Storybook by Sid Nancy. Yeah. Sid Hazelwood. I Am a Part. We're piggybacking the Cause and Cure LP with Nancy and B's LP from 67 and 68. We heard Elusive Dreams, The Nights, I've Been Down So Long, It Looks Like Up to Me. Classic Lee Mood. Jose. We heard all that and more. See y'all next time.

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0: Dr. Bander, what is the purpose of your visit?
1: Well, I've been asked by the Secretary of State to come in.
0: Have you come here to ask the Secretary of State a firm date for the Yasmin's independence?
1: I won't tell you that.
0: When do you hope to get independence?
1: I won't tell you that.
0: Dr. Bander, when you get independence, are you as determined as ever to break away from the Central African Federation?
1: Need you ask me that question at this stage?
0: Well, this stage is as good as any other stage. Why do you ask me why I shouldn't ask you this question at this stage?
1: Didn't I say that enough for any effort? I mean just that.
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Thank you.

0: is a choice in which growth is essential. Even early on, we need more creativity, originality, inspiration, exploring. I remember arriving there and thinking, this is fantastic,
1: beautiful, inspiring.
0: Is there some point at which we have to start thinking, what is actually going on? Because I'm not supposed to be here.
1: We'd be better elsewhere.
0: I'm taking things as I find them, and I therefore assume as you would see them if you were going to the same place. Go back to normal aspects of society.
2: Freedom and choice.
0: This is a combination that
1: makes people feel elevated.
0: Fantastic. And how far do you think we could take this ultimately?
1: I think it's important to constantly be asking that question.
0: I'm always doing that, you know.
1: I think what you end up with is more knowledge.
3: Which would basically mean that everybody has a stake in the pie, everybody has something.
0: Everything comes together, and it's just one of those magic moments.
3: And that has profound consequences. And we heard that number of times around the world.
0: And I did wonder, I'm not kidding you, if it became possible right now
1: to make people better. And perhaps you can give me some insight.
0: Oh yeah.

0: originality, inspiration. I remember arriving there and thinking, this is fantastic. Beautiful. Is there some point at which we have to start thinking, what is actually going on? I am taking things as I find them, and I therefore assume as you would see them if you were going to the same place. Because I'm not supposed to be here. Freedom and choice. This is a combination that makes people feel elevated, fantastic. And how far do you think we could take this ultimately?
1: I think it's important to constantly be answering that question.
0: I think what you end up with is more knowledge.
1: Which would basically mean that everybody has a stake in the pot, everybody has something.
0: Everything comes together.
1: And that has profound consequences. And we heard that a number of times.
0: But I did wonder if it became possible right now to make people better.
1: And perhaps you can give me some.

We are an institution in which we need multiple creativity originality. I am not arriving there and thinking this is inspiring. This is some point at which we have to stop thinking what is actually going on. I'm taking things as I find them. Freedom and choice. This is a combination that makes people feel elevated.

0: First act, recombination, utopia. 1516, Antwerp. Returning home from Mass at St. Mary's, which is the chief church, talking with a stranger who seems past the flower of his age. His face tanned, a long beard, his cloak hanging carelessly about him. There is a great difference between the two, and it is the great difference. At the time, the first part of the story is about one man with a long beard, and there is a huge difference in the length of the beard. It is the longest and most beautiful part of the story.
1: Benevolent are the Madelations, that restitution to the Council of Children, and were Renatucula Labioe. Every man may, so they may, in any of the poor their religion, suffer that are neither required from labour. They may go as long as there is no loge with the beget means at whore, who are so aware or betwear the counsel into their rewards, nor do not intull their frommings the rest of the younger. They are so wise of many tomas, to be so much a great mex of the great men. Of a man has been of the one of the other nations, man has been any other public council, though they have a mind to the maid, that they have a mind to the maid, that they have a mind to the maid, that they... Wishing you have that rears or reigned, and such a man's repassion to the conquered, by averst from the induce, that preventate more Coptagians, and but much to be ancient, the rest of their council, since friend more, agree to take pleasure, accustomed, but the marks of horse that are but to brock themselves into the wharf, injudies for agruance up, when they may rather to explace how such as thing should be so much a great mechon. They were to be companced the manners, they were to be companced the manners, they were to be companced the manners, they were. On the contrary, then the Utopians, when they were to be companced them all the most receiven, with the consumes and provision mistriest, that they have a mind to make them with the common among them, with the common among them, with the common among them, with the common among them, with the common. Utopians, they fars of them to them, they fars of them to them, they fars of them to them, they fars of them to them, they fars of them to them, they fars of them to them. They fars of them to them, they fars of them to them, they fars of them to them, they fars of them to them, they fars of them to them, they fars of them to them, they fars.

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0: During the fantasy touch game, Eric Bugo at this time on the three quarter. 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

0: Liebe Gerti, an den Bruchlinien, an den Verwerfungen erkennst du den Krach des Daseins. 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
1: Now I'm through. I'm through with it, and I'm finished with you. Mike! Hi, Mike. Why did you make me do people? Why? Mike! I baited them like you left. Baited me. All those years, Mike. You did so little to help me. Oh, Mike. You just help yourself with my emotions. Scattering them all over the pavement like salt. Mike. Like rock salt in an icy New England road. I feel like someone's following me. I feel alone here in this moment, looking at an empty world around me. Like I'm staring through a glass cutting, and I'm out here in a cotton mic, and you won't even respond to me. I'm scared. Mike, don't you see that? Someone's following me, Mike. Oh, why? Why won't you say something? Say something, Mike. I'm leaving. I'm leaving, Mike. I'm packing my bags and I'm moving on. Does that worry you? Mike is so damn selfish, you won't even care. One more thing, Mike. They asked about you. And well, I know you told me not to do what I did, but I have no choice. They asked me about you, you know, and it was bad, but I told them I

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1: This is Mitch McConnell when I'm up in the Catskills to go hunt bear and visit my friends in the Greene County Legislature. 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What a bunch of crazy Yankees up there. 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
6: Hello, this is Hilo Margia. You are in my room.

Get down, move back, move back, go spread.

Yeah, man. Yeah. Music from Nose Wise. So who is Nose Wise? Well, I don't know. I don't know. I went to AI and I said, who is Nose Wise, the group? Presuming it's group, I don't even know that. And where are they from? And the AI said, I don't know. You know, the thing about AI is often if it doesn't know, it invents. And that is a problem. When I've looked up for info about me, you know, about the music I make as Immer, some of it is correct. And some of it is not. And many of the searches I do, you got to fact check to make sure that the machine is not hallucinating. Because the machine loves to give you an answer. It tries. And even when it fails, baby, it fails big. So anyway, Nose Wise. Who is Nose Wise? Dunno. Toothpaste for Your Elephant is the name of that album. You know, I got a complaint. Just a minor complaint. That the Republican Party in the USA, their symbol is an elephant. And I love elephants. And these days, I have such disgust for the Republican Party that I feel like it is influencing my love of the elephant. You know, I feel the need to sneer at the elephant. But what did the elephant do? Nothing. There's no use hating elephants or donkeys or any other animal that someone has appropriated, you know, to promote their brand. Not the elephant's fault. But I do wish the Republicans would choose something more appropriate. Maybe a rat. Right? Maybe. Booker Stardrum before that, from Close Up on the Outside, and a song called Inside Sounds. And we started out with music by 23 Skidoo off the recently reissued Seven Songs and Kundalini. Kundalini is one of those crazy woo-woo things. It's I don't know, some sort of seat of power at the base of your spine. And if you can excite the Kundalini, then it has a positive effect on your chakras and, you know, clear mind and awakening follows if you can just activate your Kundalini. I don't know. So anyway, the music of 23 Skidoo. So how you doing? How are you? How's your Kundalini, man? Thanks for coming back, joining me here for a couple of hours of musical on the outer limits of the outer limits. It's oblique music for unique people and people. That is you. So, cats and kittens, boys and girls, non-binary human beings. Well, hey, thanks for coming back and joining me here, because as of right now, you are in my

Oh yeah. This is the music of Bali by the Gamelan Yuana Sari Group, a collective of students and alumni and people playing instruments from Bali under the direction of a guy named Michael Lipsy, but doing modern music. It is so cool. I really love it. Where would I otherwise have heard the Bali sound except for Gamelan Yuana Sari? So that is a song called Stones Are the Flowers. Before that, music out of, man, I'm trying to remember where he's from. Where is Alex Zhang Hung Tai from? Oh, yeah. Alex Zhang Hung Tai is from Taiwan. You may know him as Dirty Beaches. He recorded as Dirty Beaches until 2014. Then he did a collaboration that was online only. So you couldn't go out there and buy it per se. You had to go to SoundCloud and listen to it. And for about 10 years, he's just been Alex Zhang Hung Tai, sort of leaning into ambient music, but music that is entirely too tense and weird to really be considered ambient, and it's really good. I love Alex Zhang Hung Tai. He's got a new one out. It is called American Burial. Bradford Reed before that. Bradford Reed is a composer out of Brooklyn, New York. He plays an instrument that he invented himself. It's called the pensolina. The pensolina. It is a stringed instrument that is a combination of the hammer dulcimer, the slide guitar, a koto, and a fretless bass. It has 6 pickups on it, and you can play it with your hands. You can play it with sticks or mallets. It's a totally malleable instrument of his own invention, and it is really cool. Off the Pedal Tones release, we heard Bass Intuition. Max Kuchner before that. No, not Kuchner. Max Kuttner. Max Kuttner, also out of Brooklyn, New York. Originally from Las Vegas, Nevada. A guitar player. He is the lead guitarist of the final lineup of the Magic Band with John Drumbo French. Of course, the Magic Band, the band that backed up Captain Beefheart. And he's also played with Oingo Boingo and the Grandmothers of Invention, which is Frank Zappa alumni. And the dude is great. The dude's great. Max Kuttner. His release is called Rogue Lash. And we heard Safe Travels. And we started out that set with music from Playtime. You know, back in the opening, I played music by Booker Stardrum. When I played it, I did not even realize that Booker Stardrum is in Playtime with Will Epstein and Ben Vita. That trio of dudes is Playtime. Their release is called Open the Door, Joey. Come on, Joey, open the door. Joey's not here, man. So, hey, how you doing? Thanks for being here. For hour number one of In My Room Radio, I'm going to leave you with something off the new release by Cruz Boyce, which is Avatari and Geologist from Animal Collective. And then we'll be back with hour number two of In My Room Radio. So, hey, cats, kittens, boys and girls, non-binary human beings, don't go anywhere. Be right back.

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0: 100 years ago, what would you have been like? Take a look.
1: Oh, is that me? Is that what I would have looked like 100 years ago?
0: Perhaps. But now, well, let's look back 100 years again and see someone else.

Yeah, man. What an hour of music. That is something from Emil Say's music out of Portugal by Emil from Cycles of Disappearance and a song called Grounding Phase. I got a buddy that just went down to Portugal. He's an American dude, but originally from El Salvador. So he speaks, great Spanish. And he wanted to be able to speak Portuguese. So he goes down to Portugal. He's doing his best with the Portuguese. And people are asking him, hey, where are you from, man? And he says, I'm from America. And well, right away, everybody wants to talk about Trump. So he realizes pretty quickly he wants to say, I'm from Latin America. And people are like, you Mexican? He's like, no, I'm not Mexican. I'm from El Salvador. But they don't know from El Salvador. You know, I know most of the people he was talking to. But saying you're from the USA, no longer good. Even if you're speaking Portuguese, even in Portuguese, being from America is bad. Before that, music out of Glasgow, Scotland, by Taupe. Yeah, I like the color, Taupe. Waxing, Waning is the name of that song. Music out of India, from Seljuk Rustam. You know, we don't get nearly enough experimental music out of India here, because I'm sure there are a lot of people making experimental music in India, but we don't get a lot of it here. Off the Cardboard Castles release, and the tune of the same name, Ferrochromium, before that, something from Palestine, a German Palestinian musician who performs is Ferrochromium. The actual name is Ghazi Barakat. Off the release, known as Chronicles from the Arab Cold War, and Siakal. Music out of Japan before that, from Bun Noguchi, Japanese. All of his titles, his own name, the name of the music, written in Japanese. I had to dig kind of deep to figure that one out. But it's Bun Noguchi. Martin Bruger, Knees, Hands, Shoulders, Teeth. That's the name of his new release. Bomas Brendan, the band I'm in, from Between Two Stations, our new release, and Entropic Clash. 23 Skidoo from the Wayback Machine. Their 7 songs was recently reissued. The Gospel Comes to New Guinea is the name of that tune. And we started out with the great Stephen Malander from the band Cabaret Voltaire, off his solo release, Pow Wow, and The Devil in Me. So people of Earth, I gotta go. In My Room Radio is come and gone. But thanks for being here, Ford. If you want to listen to it again, go to inmyroom.podbean.com. 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But I gotta go. I love you. I'll see you next time with more In My Room. But until then, bye.

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There's a legend about the auroras. It has traveled orally through generations and across continents for millennia. The legend speaks of women who found themselves to be particularly attuned to the polar light.

And just as the geomagnetic poles drift across the earth, so did these women follow their feet in tune with the light.

taking time and paying careful, respectful attention. Naturally, their perception of the aurora deepened. They began to notice how their senses opened. And they began to notice sound.

They soon came to realize that flowing hair intensified their listening experience. And soon, the most established listeners came to fashion special headpieces made out of antlers, tree branches, vines, pine cones, or anything that might act as an antenna.

It is said that these headpieces intensified listening even further and helped them to receive the voices of the unborn and the deceased.

as a way to share the profundity of this experience with future generations, special rites of passage were developed for girls to guide them on their journey into adulthood. Bespoke headpieces were constructed out of natural materials to be adorned by a girl as she ventured out alone into the wilderness. She would wear the headpiece in search of wisdom and advice, and to help receive the sounds of the aurora.

Over the course of 3 days and three nights, a girl might experience an intense connection to the natural elements, to water, to earth, to air. But through the bespoke headpiece, it was the voices of the Aurora that would speak to her. Voices of the long-distant past and voices of the future. They would speak about the cycle of life, about transition. They would remind the girl about her changing role, that she was leaving a position of dependence, of receiving, and moving towards a position of giving, of transmitting. Now she was gaining the strength to choose what and how to transmit.

On her return, the girl woman would be greeted and received by her elders and a celebratory fire and feast. This fire, this minuscule version of a solar flare, was a tiny reminder of the energy of the sun, and its crackle a reminder of the message of the aurora.

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0: Hello and welcome to Background Briefing, available 24/7 at backgroundbriefing.org. I'm Ian Masters, and today we'll look into a number of stories and issues in the news. We'll begin with the stalemate in the Persian Gulf, albeit an unstable one, as Pentagon war games consider putting boots on the ground on Iranian islands in the Strait of Hormuz, which the Iranian regime is determined to hold on to as a toll booth to collect fees. Dead against Iran's red line is the U.S. determined to open up the strait as an international waterway, which it was before Trump and Netanyahu launched this war. Joining us is Hussein Banai, an Iranian-American scholar and professor of international studies at Indiana University, who teaches Iran's political development as well as U.S.-Iran relations. He's the author of Hidden Liberalism, Burdened Visions of Progress in Modern Iran, and we'll discuss his recent article at Foreign Affairs, When a Ceasefire is Really a Stalemate, Equilibrium with Iran is the Best America Can Do. Then, with 71% of Americans opposing AI data centers in their neighborhoods, and an internal report at Treasury warning of an AI bubble, along with similar warnings from the Bank of England and the head of the IMF, we'll speak with Fred Turner, the Harry and Norman Chandler Professor of Communication at Stanford University. He's the author or co-author of 5 books, including Seeing Silicon Valley, Life Inside a Fraying America, The Democratic Surround, Multimedia and American Liberalism from World War II to the Psychedelic 60s, and From Counterculture to Cyberculture, Stuart Brand and the Whole Earth Network. We will assess whether the richest oligarchs on the planet, the tech bros, will get their way owning the White House, or will the people demand some agency over the future of their communities and livelihoods. Then finally, we'll speak with Stephen Marsh, a novelist and culture writer whose recent books include The Next Civil War, Dispatches from the American Future, and The Last Election, co-authored with Andrew Yang. The host of the new podcast Gloves Off, we'll discuss his article at The Guardian, America is Destroying Itself, It's No Surprise, and another at The New York Times today, The Zombification of America. And joining us now is Hussein Banai, an Iranian-American scholar and professor of international studies at Indiana University, who teaches Iran's political development as well as U.S.-Iran relations. He's the author of Hidden Liberalism, Burdened Visions of Progress in Modern Iran, and has a recent article at Foreign Affairs, When a Ceasefire is Really a Stalemate, Equilibrium with Iran is the Best America Can Do. Welcome to Background Briefing, Hussein Banai.
1: Pleasure to be with you as always, Ian.
0: Well, thanks for joining us. And we do have a stalemate, that's pretty clear, between the U.S. and Iran, but it's not stable. So I'm wondering, since you predicted that this would be the outcome in your Foreign Affairs article some weeks back, if it is to be this way, how can you have a stable stalemate?
1: Well, I think obviously there are two partners in this, and they both have to do their part to keep things stable. But one of them in this situation, Iran, is in the midst of processing its grief and trauma, and frankly, quite a bit of physical damage that it has incurred during this war. So the burden of understanding really falls on the United States in this period to allow Iran to kind of have a, if you will, some semblance of control after the memorandum of understanding that it signed with the United States when it comes to managing the flow of traffic through the Strait of Hormuz. And that means that, you know, allowing Iran some measure of authority and control in terms of, you know, their red lines when it comes to the strait. And it's very clear the Iranians are intending to really stick to this because they think that this, they have to signal this as a major win for them after enduring 100 days of bombardment. And on the part of the United States, I think the White House, sadly, I'm seeing them kind of revert back to their kind of very abstract management of this situation, seeing Iran either as compliant with their, you know, demands, or, you know, not responding to their goodwill gestures here and there. I mean, Trump has already alluded to this a couple of times, that they're being kind of ungrateful, as it were. But where this goes, it's anyone's guess. But I think for it to be stable, it really the burden falls on the United States to be more understanding in terms of what Iran wants to do in the Strait.
0: Well, I think you're being polite, aren't you, Hussein,
1: Probably.
0: in terms of what Trump has said. He said that the Iranian negotiators are scum and they're sick people, that they're led by sick people and they're vicious, violent people. And if they had a nuclear weapon, they'd use it. And as far as I'm concerned, it's over. So that was his outburst at the Ankara NATO summit.
1: Right.
0: There's some rumors now that the Pentagon are preparing to put boots on the ground on one of the islands in the Straits of Hormuz near the Iranian coast, because I think what you've made clear is that Iran's not going to give up what he considers to be its right to charge tolls or service fees, as they put it. That seems to be their red line. And on the other hand, the United States are saying no. It's got to be an international waterway, as it was before Netanyahu and Trump started this war.
1: That's right. I think you're absolutely right. When it comes to Donald Trump himself, I think he is still holding on to some sort of narrative emerging out of this very costly military, really catastrophe, misadventure, once again, to be polite, that he has undertaken. And that narrative would be that all of a sudden Iran is seen as kind of extra cooperative, that it is giving the United States some sort of leeway in the management of the strait. Even before the latest skirmishes, he was kind of hinting at the possibility of a kind of a joint US-Iran further negotiations on how they might split the profits. Obviously, these things change from hour to hour, coming from his mouth. But that narrative is just never going to come. He is never going to have the world not laugh at him in terms of just what a costly strategic catastrophe he inflicted on US national security, how much the US-Israeli relationship is frayed as a result of it, how they don't seem to know, what they're doing on any given day. Those narratives are not going to go away. So I think him calling them scum and trying to act tough is the only way he can project control over a situation, that I'll bring the whip out and I'll whip these Iranians into shape again. But how many more times are you going to play target practice, before your military advisors tell you that stationing troops or grabbing Carb Island is going to even turn into an even bigger catastrophe, and then you back down once again. So he's stuck. The Iranians know he's stuck. I think the Iranians are telling us the stable management of Stalemate would be that, they're allowed to basically bully the Strait of Hormuz in the short term, and Trump just can't seem to get out of his own way to put this relationship on a more stable footing.
0: Well, in terms of the military advice Trump is getting, apparently the chairman of the Joint Chiefs did urge him not to fall for Israel's selling the war and warning him about the Straits of Hormuz, General McCain, according to this new book, Regime Change. And Hegseth, of course, is a complete joke. So there's no way in the world that Hegseth is going to restrain Trump if he is ordering some military strike. I don't know whether Trump will listen to General Kane, who probably will consider it to be a bad idea to try and grab one of the islands.
1: Right. No. And I think in a strange way, he understands the point, but he still wants to, as it were, win the news cycle for the day. So I think in his mind, ordering strikes and using threatening language to take land projects strength, even though if he doesn't do it at the end of the day. But then again, the world has really figured this out, that this is a lot of empty talk and he's stuck in a bad situation. And in my article, I wasn't trying to say that this is how the US is going to handle it. What I was trying to say is that this is how they should handle it, that there should be stability here means that there has to be some understanding vis-a-vis Iran and this aggrieved regime. But I doubt that, Donald Trump would be able to actually put that in operation.
0: Right, but you've also, Hussein, you've predicted the reality of the moment, which is a stalemate.
1: That's right.
0: Albeit
1: an unstable one.
0: And your article also points out that for nearly 50 years, the Iranian regime has had what you describe as an unpleasant equilibrium with the United States, where the regime doesn't want to compromise its revolutionary commitment to opposing the great Satan, but nor does it want too much tension, which could result in a full-scale invasion. So that seems to be at play at the moment, right?
1: That's exactly right. I think from the time of the 1979 revolution, U.S. policymakers have been under the mistaken impression that Tehran has a list of demands that, if you know, only they could be accommodated, then it would kind of normalize its relationship with the United States or the West in general. And that really hasn't been the raison d'etre of this regime. It really doesn't want progress with the United States. It doesn't want to have a normalized relationship, especially in a situation in which, after the United States has, you know, assassinated the 50% of its senior leadership, they want to hold on to that grievance. But at the same time, they're mindful that a full-scale invasion of Iran, boots on the ground, U.S. military personnel in town squares, is really ultimately the thing that could really destabilize the regime and get rid of it. And they don't want that. So in between that kind of those two poles of full normalization and, you know, all out invasion, they're happy to be in that middle place. That's why you see, you know, death to America and murals on apartment buildings and town squares and all that kind of stuff. They would lose their revolutionary raison d'etre if they change their tune on that. So that's the reality that I feel like no U.S. government has really understood, that stalemate is the best you can do with this regime. Even, you know, I think Barack Obama learned this the hard way, and he had to kind of lower his expectations that was only an arms control deal. Not much more was going to come out of it, and it didn't. And so, you know, let alone this one who has really, Donald Trump, who has taken an aggressive military posture toward them and, you know, killed most of their senior leadership.
0: So what is happening on the Israeli side? Because today the Israel's defense minister said that Israel was preparing to resume its military campaign against Iran if needed, and he threatened to do so, quote, with even greater force. So you've got these tit-for-tat strikes where the Iranians struck U.S. bases in Bahrain, Jordan, and Kuwait. And clearly, that is the weak link here, isn't it, for the United States? These Gulf countries are thinking, what the hell have we spent all this money bribing these family, giving billions to the Trump family, giving him a 747 jet, and we've got nothing back in return in terms of our security guarantee and the billions we've spent on armaments. We're getting hell rained down on us, and our idea of the Gulf being this stable place for tourists and, you know, thousands of flights going through there and people retiring there, living in these high rises. All that stuff's up for grabs now, isn't it?
1: It is. And, you know, on Israel, I think in an earlier piece for Foreign Affairs that you were kind enough to host me after it got published on, I really warned against how Israel and the U.S. have diverging interests and endgames in mind when it comes to Iran. I think for Israel, the stalemate that we just talked about is not sufficient. It's exactly what Israel thinks, that it would ultimately tip the balance of security against it, that it would always have this very severe security dilemma if Iran is in this kind of stalemated position and wants to kind of project power through Arab proxies in the Middle East and especially Palestinian groups. And therefore, getting rid of the Islamic Republic is the only solution. Regime change, boots on the ground, and Israel is happy to kind of provide the air cover for that, is the only way to go. I think the Israelis all along wanted, and Netanyahu's mistake was believing that he could get Trump to basically provide the boots on the ground, and Israel would take care of the air war and the intelligence war. They have superior intelligence compared to the United States. They're the ones who very meticulously studied the, you know, whereabouts of senior Iranian leaders and their bodyguards that led to that quite spectacular attack on the leadership compound of Ali Khamenei on February 28th that started the war. All of the human intelligence was Israeli. And so the Israelis really believed that they could, you know, be the planes in the sky and the kind of pinpoint accurate intelligence on the ground. And the U.S. ground troops would then be able to kind of get rid of the regime. That didn't happen. So you now have the Israelis kind of volunteering whenever there's an opening for them to expand the war and hopefully get the U.S. to finally endorse that a regime change strategy once again. And the Arab countries are kind of caught in between. They also put all their eggs in the Trump basket, as you just mentioned, thinking that, you know, on the one hand, they're ready to reconcile with Israel. They do the Abraham Accords, you know, to expand the membership of that. And, you know, even the Saudis were kind of softening up a little by little. But now that this war has happened and they've seen that Iran has actually studied its you know, a neighborhood well, and its geostrategy is to really go after those very sensitive energy spots in these countries that are caught in between, that they could easily become the, you know, target of Iranian wrath. So once again, that strategic incoherence at the heart of all this, which is Donald Trump on the one hand wanting a kind of a quick Venezuela solution that would, you know, only satisfy his own ego, has ended up really scrambling the entire geostrategic picture in the region.
0: Right, but that doesn't mean that Israel can necessarily be restrained, because we're just learning that when Vice President Vance met with Halibaf and the foreign minister in Islamabad, and Pakistani jets escorted the Iranian plane with these leaders from Iran, and then on the way out, the plane was told to land at Mashhad near the border with Pakistan because the Israeli jets were prepared to shoot it down. And the Speaker of the Parliament and the Foreign Minister of Iran had to go by land from Mashhad back to Tehran.
1: That's right. Ever since the first day of this conflict, not even just this latest 100-day war, but going back to the 12-day war, it's very clear that Netanyahu and top Israeli leadership are not going to lift their foot off the gas when it comes to exploiting any possibility that might, you know, expand this war or pull the United States fully into it. Trump hasn't really quite separated himself from that, but it's very clear the Israelis are just going to pursue that strategy for as long as they can.
0: So Hossein Banai, thank you very much for joining us here today.
1: My pleasure. Thank you.
0: And again, I've been speaking with Hossein Banai, who's an Iranian-American scholar and professor of international studies at Indiana University, who teaches Iran's political development as well as U.S.-Iran relations. He's the author of Hidden Liberalism, Burdened Visions of Progress in Modern Iran. And he has a recent article at Foreign Affairs, When a Ceasefire is Really a Stalemate, Equilibrium with Iran is the Best America Can Do. We're going to take a brief station break and back look into whether the richest oligarchs on the planet, the tech bros, will get their way owning the White House, or will the people demand some agency over the future of their communities and livelihoods?

0: Welcome back. I'm Ian Masters, and this is Background Briefing, available 24/7 at backgroundbriefing.org. And joining us now is Fred Turner, the Harry and Norman Chandler Professor of Communication at Stanford University. He's the author or co-author of five books, including Seeing Silicon Valley, Life Inside a Fraying America, The Democratic Surround, Multimedia and American Liberalism from World War II to the Psychedelic 60s, From Counterculture to Cyberculture, Stuart Brand, The Whole Earth Network, and the Rise of Digital Utopianism. Welcome to Background Briefing, Fred Turner.
1: Thanks, Ian. Glad to be here.
0: Well, thanks for joining us. And according to a Gallup poll that was done back in May, 71% of Americans oppose data centers being built in their area. Yet they're going ahead and massive investments are going into them across all kinds of states where they're really dominating water supplies and electricity, of course, even to the point now where some of these big AI and Silicon Valley companies have invested in nuclear power companies. And now they've just, some of these startup nuclear power companies have just announced a competition that has been completed where a whole bunch of small nuclear reactors have been brought forth. And in other words, it looks as though sooner than later, they're going to get around the electricity problem by having not just a data center in your backyard, but a nuclear reactor in your backyard.
1: Mm-hmm. So from where I sit, strangely enough, the rise of data centers and the objections to them are an opportunity for those of us who might want a different kind of computational world. You know, I've often thought that AI is essentially a mechanism for mining the social world. It's a lot like digging for oil in the early 20th century, only we're the oil. And one of the troubles with it is that the work of digging the oil has been somewhat invisible to ordinary folks. When data centers land in your backyard, let alone when they bring in a small nuclear plant, you can get pretty exercised. You can see the consequences of the data mining right in front of you. And I think that gives us a chance to bring back into play modes of protest that we developed for much earlier kinds of industries that we needed to rein in.
0: So is there a way to curb this gold rush in terms of investment? I'm not sure whether you can compare it to the crypto where, you know, Trump and the family have made a fortune and everybody else has lost. He just fleeced his own people, apparently to the tune of $3.8 billion of investors lost. So it doesn't seem that you can make that comparison. The AI gold rush is being funded and fueled by these big AI companies, but Wall Street is all in, right?
1: Yeah, I think, you know, I mean, silly money is always out there and it's always waiting to chase the latest thing. And, you know, I think a lot of the AI firms would like us to believe that the deployment of AI is inevitable, the development of AI is inevitable, it will be inevitably profitable, and we need to get in now. And, you know, that's the same rhetoric that people used in the 1990s as virtual communities were appearing on the internet, or in the early 2000s as platforms were appearing on the internet. And, you know, in the early 90s or late 90s, the internet bubble largely collapsed. It was reborn in a different way. I would argue that platforms haven't brought us very much that we can be proud of. And, you know, I think the contemporary situation may burst as a bubble. But what we can do, we may not be able to stop the money part, but what we can do is leverage the existing forms of local government to say, no mas, you know, no, I don't need a data center here. Now, one of the things we're both reading about, you and I, is the suborning of local governments by tech firms, either with large amounts of money or you know, other kinds of sort of quasi-bribery. You know, but I think we do, even in what remains of our democracy, have the ability to challenge those folks, to get those folks out of office, to replace them and put people in who will represent our interests. And boy, are we going to be interested if data centers the size of small cities start landing in our backyard, taking our water, taking our electricity.
0: Well, Senator Bernie Sanders has proposed the American AI Sovereign Wealth Fund Act to give the American public a shared ownership in AI. Now, and also, of course, AOC and Ro Khanna, who represents the Silicon Valley out here in California, they've been active in an anti-oligarchy message. So is there anything happening in that regard? I mean, you just mentioned the possibility of voting some people out. I don't notice that Bernie's American AI Sovereign Wealth Fund Act has gotten a lot of publicity.
1: Yeah, I'm a little nervous about the Sovereign Wealth Fund Act, and I'm because it sounds a lot to me like something that the leaders of the AI industries are trying to do themselves. You know, they are collaborating with the Trump administration to see if they can't get, especially Sam Altman, if they can't get the federal government to buy a portion of their business to essentially socialize the development of AI up to about 10% of their business. And you know, I think that the problem with that logic is that it buys into the fantasy that's being sold to us, that there's a train, it's leaving the station, we've either got to get on it or get left behind. And this looks like Bernie's method, but also the effort to sort of take, you know, government tax money, looks like a way to say, oh, well, see here, now here you can get on the train, it'll be good for everybody. I don't think it's going to be good for everybody.
0: So there's an organization that's called the Presidential Council of Advisors on Science and Technology, PCAST, and mm-hmm. it's headed up by David Sachs and Michael Kratsios. But there are all kinds of Silicon Valley oligarchs on this special scientific research group, and 12 executives of this PCAST, 13 current members, are venture capitalists with AI investments like Larry Ellison. Mm-hmm. And of course, we know Larry Ellison and his son have bought CBS. He owns now, or he controls TikTok, and they're about to own Warner Brothers, which, and particularly CNN. So they're mm-hmm. going to have a massive footprint in the media, which is terrifying a lot of people, me included, because we don't need another Fox News. But one of the things about Ellison, which I find extraordinary, is that he supports the consolidation of all government data into a single repository, and he hopes that Oracle will be the technological backbone of this, allowing the federal government to engage in real-time machine learning-powered monitoring of U.S. citizens, which in Ellison's own words would keep American citizens, quote, on their best behavior for fear that Big Brother is watching. So the Silicon Valley people started out saying, like Google, do no evil. My God, where have they gone off the rails?
1: Well, I think there's two things here to flag. One is that the gathering of tech execs, or the gathering of executives to meet with presidents is an old strategy, and it comes, you know, it was most recently invoked in World War II when industrialists gathered with the president to try to solve the problem of fighting our enemies. That structure now, though, is being used to promote a kind of oligarchical arrangement. These folks are not fighting a battle that the United States must win. We're not at war via AI. We're at war in Iran, but that's another story. These are friends of Trump who are collaborating in the pursuit of profit, and they're suborning state apparatuses, state structures for that purpose. Now, the example that you point to of Ellison and the sort of the universal database, this is something that you'll remember that during the Doge era, Musk advocated as well. He advocated merging multiple databases inside the state that are kept separate precisely so that we maintain some privacy. If you do that, if you were to actually do that, you would, of course, create an Orwellian state. It would be China on steroids, really a disaster. You know, but the appeal to Ellison, I think, is twofold. On the one hand, such a system would grant his company an extraordinary boondoggle. It's like it would be like building the highway system. The wealth that it would generate would be incredible. What it offers someone like Trump or other authoritarian leaders who might take his place is a kind of control that they might otherwise not have. That fusion of control and profit is what we see at stake in this group, and it's pretty terrifying.
0: So people are reasonably optimistic on the Democratic side that Trump won't be able to pass his Save America Act, which is his way to rig the next election so yep. that he will stay in power against the will of the American people. And you better believe that that is going to be contentious if that happens. And the truth of the matter is that the Save America Act is still alive. I wouldn't mm-hmm. count Trump out because he's a criminal and he's absolutely determined to stay out of jail and not to be investigated by the Democrats. Mm-hmm. And he's been successful so far, not just in his first term, but in his second term. So if you play that scenario out, that somehow the Republicans, out of self-interest, because otherwise the Save America Act is going to put them back in power, even though some of them have some principle and they don't want to get rid of the filibuster in the Senate. Nevertheless, Trump's working hard on them to bring them around. So if you game that out and assume that there's a coup in November against the American people, just as Trump attempted on January the 6th of 2021, how are the Silicon Valley guys, since they're totally on board with Trump, how are they going to react to that? Is that a part of their agenda? Because they're basically, you know, with all that Curtis Yarvin insanity that they seem to lap up, they don't seem to care much about democracy. And Peter Thiel has already said that he doesn't think that democracy and capitalism are compatible.
1: Yeah, I don't think that the leaders of the current tech world, and particularly the ones leading AI companies, are big fans of democracy. But I do think we have to distinguish between the Curtis Yarvins of the world, or Balaji Srinivasan, who advocate for a kind of startup monarchy and for doing away with democracy and replacing it with an authoritarian technocratic sort of order. I think we have to distinguish between those folks and I think many of the folks that we're talking about now, like Ellison or Musk. You know, I think they have authoritarian leanings, but their primary commitment is to making money. And I think what they'll do if there is a coup, I think they'll look around and try to figure out who's gonna win in the end, and they'll align themselves there. One thing that really struck me when Trump came to power in Silicon Valley, where I live, is that a whole bunch of folks who had been anti-Trump, pro-democratic, were suddenly saying things like, well, you know, maybe Trump's not that bad. And these are folks who work in VC firms, venture capital firms, other kinds of tech firms. And, you know, I think that the folks in his council, who you named earlier, are really oriented toward making as much money as they can. And if aligning with, you know, an authoritarian leader helps them do that, great. I'm beginning to look an awful lot like Russia.
0: Well, one of them is the richest man in the world, and collectively, they're among the richest people on the planet. So yep. I don't know what the total, if you add it all up, but the people you're talking about who are interested in money first and maybe democracy somewhere further down the line, they probably own more wealth than what, I don't know what percentage of the entire planet.
1: Yeah, and one of the things that's most interesting about them as a class is that they're not doing the thing that, for example, Andrew Carnegie did or later even Rockefeller did. You know, we've had oligarchs, we've had, you know, extraordinarily powerful businessmen all through American history. Very frequently in the past, they've taken a turn, particularly later in their careers, toward doing something pro-civic, toward building libraries in Carnegie's case, or establishing, or helping to establish a national park in the Rockefeller family's case in Acadia in Maine. You know, so my question with these guys is, where's the civic benevolence? Where's the sense that you're a citizen as well as a profit-making machine? Where's the sense that your company should work for all of us and not simply for its shareholders? That's a missing piece, and it's a generationally missing piece. You know, I've done a lot of work in the 40s and 50s, and you could find corporate leaders in those periods talking about the need to balance the making of money and the balancing the needs of shareholders against the needs of the United States, against the needs of the globe, against the needs of other folks. That balance does not seem to be in place anymore at all.
0: Well, Trump was about to sign a bipartisan bill to help people buy houses, particularly low-income people. And it was a rare example of bipartisanship in this otherwise very, very polarized polity that we have. But then he decided to cancel the signing and urge or order the Republicans in the Congress to pass the Save America Act. So there you have, again, back to the Save America Act and the pending coup in November. But when you contrast that with the notion that there was an attempt to help middle-class and low-income people buy houses in this otherwise, you know, impossible situation they have, contrast that with what we're hearing from San Francisco real estate, where these tech guys and these AI people are buying houses, spending $1 million more than they're worth. Don't you see the contrast? I mean, how can you?
1: Oh, clearly. And but what I like to watch in this kind of a situation is where people's bread is getting buttered. You know, clearly, you know, Trump has no interest in the working class. He's very good at vocalizing a feigned interest, but no interest. Likewise, the folks who are working with him from the tech sector are very much invested in profits, really don't especially care about housing per se. Back in San Francisco on the ground, and this was in fact the subject of my book, Seeing Silicon Valley with Mary Beth Meehan, back on the ground, the world that they're building is radically unequal. I remember when I first tried to buy my own house, my own first house in Mountain View, and I happened to be on the market just at the moment when Google set up shop in Mountain View. Suddenly, I was outbid by people who were bidding $1 million in cash. Prices jumped all around us, and it was 10 years before I could buy a house. You know, and I was lucky enough to buy one in the end, but it was another 10 years. And, you know, that kind of thing, I think, is common. And we have no language yet, and we need it badly, for trying to call for a kind of egalitarian society, for holding these folks to a social account as well as a profit account.
0: So, Fred, what we're talking about here today is the need for a kind of wake-up call. We started out talking about the Gallup poll, that 71% of Americans are against having data centers, and then the inequality that we've just been discussing, and the idea that this government's been hijacked by these oligarchs who all stood behind Trump at the second inauguration, and they're supporting a guy who is literally destroying this country across the board. Everything you can imagine that this country stands for, and all of its assets and all of its advantages and virtues, are all being slimed and destroyed. It's just breathtaking. So the idea that these guys are in Silicon Valley are in an alliance with this clown is a huge indictment. Where is the pushback then? Where's this the second revolution? I mean,
1: I think there's a couple of places we can see a pushback. We do see some tech pushback inside Silicon Valley. We've got a critical AI studies group at Stanford now, developed by graduate students, supported by faculty, and that's in the heart of the beast. We have union activity in Silicon Valley. That matters. But I actually think that where the biggest pushback is going to come is where the rubber meets the road, where the AI data centers land in towns and neighborhoods, because that's where you can see what's being stolen. It's hard to see what's being taken from you when you're just online talking to your friends on Facebook. It's hard to see the way that your social world is being captured. And it's not hard to see the consequences of that when the data center's in your town, sucking up your electricity, sucking up your water, leaving your well dry, raising your costs. You can see it there. And that's where I think we're going to see some very traditional modes of pushback that might actually work. The real challenge here isn't the machinery, it's the machinery of government. And that's what we need to change.
0: Well, Fred Turner, I thank you very much for joining us here today.
1: My pleasure, Ian. Good talking with you.
0: Likewise. And again, I've been speaking with Fred Turner, the Harry and Norman Chandler Professor of Communication at Stanford University. He's the author or co-author of 5 books, including Seeing Silicon Valley, Life Inside a Fraying America, The Democratic Surround, Multimedia and American Liberalism from World War II to the Psychedelic 60s, From Counterculture to Cyberculture, Stuart Brand, The Whole Earth Network, and The Rise of Digital Utopianism. We're going to take a brief station break and back and go to Canada to speak with Stephen March about his latest articles, America is Destroying Itself, It's No Surprise, and the Zombification of America.

0: Welcome back. I'm Ian Masters, and this is Background Briefing, available 24/7 at backgroundbriefing.org. And joining us now is Stephen Marsh, a novelist and culture writer who has written for The Atlantic, The New York Times, The Wall Street Journal, The New Yorker, Esquire, and many other outlets. His recent books include The Next Civil War, Dispatches from the American Future, and The Last Election, co-authored with Andrew Yang. He's the host of the new podcast Gloves Off, and has an article at The Guardian, America is Destroying Itself, It's No Surprise, as well as an article at The New York Times, The Zombification of America. Welcome to Background Briefing, Stephen March.
1: Gosh, I'm busy, eh? When you say it all like that, it's like, wow.
0: Well, let's
1: take a vacation here, man.
0: I know. Well, let's roll the clock back to July the 4th, when you wrote that the United States of America, established to overthrow a mad king, has elected 250 years later a mad king of its very own, and America is setting itself on fire at its birthday party. And in 30 or 40 years, scholars of history, if they exist, will want to know how the richest country in history, with the world's most powerful alliance network and a scientific and research capacity fueled by the talent of the world, chose to throw it all away. So yeah, that is a question that certainly vexes me. And the only answer I can come up with, Stephen, is mostly to do with Donald Trump. I mean, he's the guy that's destroying America, but obviously he has a lot of enablers.
1: Yeah, I mean, I don't find Trump to be an explanation, because, like, to me, like, the question is, Trump won, maybe, but Trump too, like, they knew what he was going to do. Those voters in rural Michigan and Wisconsin and elsewhere, like, they knew that, and they still chose this path of destruction. And I mean, I assume they did not feel that their own success. I mean, people still write articles about how America was ripped off by globalization and so on. They don't quite realize that they were the major beneficiaries of it. And so it's, you know, I don't know, to me, as an admirer of America, but also an outsider, I do find it one of the, you know, maybe the single most tragic fact of recent history, how America chose to, you know, destroy itself for nothing, really.
0: But if we are to try and understand Trump and what he's done, is there an explanation? Why would you want to destroy America? I mean, it seems that in many ways, people around him, like Russell Vought at the OMB and Stephen Miller, they don't think they're destroying America. They think they're purifying America.
1: I think there are several answers. I mean, one is that Donald Trump doesn't want anyone to be more powerful than him. And anyone who considers themselves an expert or might know something that he doesn't know, he just simply wants to destroy. But, you know, and then there's also this really weird thing where these people come into power and they really only understand transactional power. So when they don't get a benefit for, say, appointing someone to the State Department, they don't bother to do it. I mean, you know, during the first Trump administration, almost a third of State Department jobs went unfilled. Like, they just were not filled. But I mean, I think there's a sort of deeper answer, which is that, and it goes back to the revolution, it goes back 250 years, which is that in America, there's an aspect of the right wing that is anti-government patriotism. That is to say, they believe that the destruction of their own state is actually a liberation, a form of freedom, right? And that is a sort of an inherent contradiction that America has always kind of carried around with itself. And now we're seeing it sort of fully manifested, because they are really wrecking the governmental institutions of the country, and they are making institutional life almost impossible in America. And you see the full fruits of it.
0: Right. But the Supreme

0: literally any extent. But then when someone comes along and says, we're just taking the power away from you, they let it go just so quickly. That I think I don't understand at all. The Supreme Court makes a little more sense to me, but they are overseeing the end of the constitutional order, and they don't seem to they seem to be in a bubble of their own making. They think they're making law, and when law is actually falling out from under them.
1: Well, of course, again, they've given Trump immunity and they keep ruling in his favor, strengthening him, giving him more power. So the Mad King becomes more powerful thanks to this peculiar court. You've suggested in your article at The Guardian, Stephen Marsh, that some of the explanations answering the questions of why America is destroying itself is the 2008 financial crash. You also mentioned the 1980s with Reagan. And of course, Reagan did, in a very significant way, change the economy for working Americans and middle-class Americans. Because prior to Reagan, Americans saved. And then Reagan came in and gave the bankers this massive gift of establishing credit as a substitute for the rising wages in conjunction with the cost of living. So we went from a savings economy to a credit economy. And once you get people hooked, like on the company store, you have, they're much less likely to be politically active and more, they become more passive as they become more indentured.
0: I mean, these are sort of the deep, in the next Civil War, I went through sort of all the trends, and like some of them are pretty clear. You could understand them, especially emerging from 2008, where you have this real hollowing out of the middle class almost overnight, really. Like it just gets shredded, in a very direct way. But the Reagan stuff is even more mysterious because, yes, you have the end of being able to essentially earn a fortune. From Reagan on, basically, capital starts to be determinant and class structure resumes in America. Social mobility goes way down. But you also have this massive decline in trust in institutions of all kinds that starts then, including with the family, including like the church, including things like Boy Scouts, journalism, Congress. And why that would happen, I mean, that's a trend that is sort of really mysterious because it's continuous. Like it just keeps getting worse from about 1980 on. And why that would happen, no one knows. I asked.
1: So, turning to today's New York Times article of yours, Stephen, The Zombification of America, again, the Mad King representing the United States went to Ankara. The dictator and kleptocrat met him at the airport, and then he went and sat down and then had a press conference with Erdogan sitting next to him, and then trashed Spain, trashed the British Prime Minister, even though he's on his way out, talked about taking Greenland from Denmark, a NATO member. And also, of course, in praising Erdogan, he once again returned to this peculiar adoration or even jealousy of dictators. He said, keep saying he's a strong man, he's tough, he's strong. I mean, isn't he signaling to us that he wants to be a dictator? I mean, how else are you supposed to understand this repeated refrain of his about the thinking of these strength of Putin and Erdogan and these characters is all that matters and in leadership, and he envies them and wants to be like them. So why don't we as a country recognize that this is anti-democratic? There's something deeply wrong with this guy's focus on the world. Why would you want to be like these third world dictators or a murderous thug like Putin?
0: I mean, what it took Erdogan like 10 years to do, he's basically done in two. I mean, when you look at democratic backsliding, like on the usual, I think people forget, he's already, people say, well, the courts are still resistant to him, but only about half the time they're resistant to him. That's not a good sign. He's already had, his control over the media is growing. His control over even entertainment is growing. The Democratic and the gerrymandering, of course, is now

0: totally out of control. I mean, it already was, but it's now approaching levels that are, really dubious whether you can call this a democratic process anymore. And so I don't think you need to look at his, I mean, according to the, the Maggie Haberman book that just came out, like he compares himself favorably to Mao and Hitler, right? Like in Genghis Khan, right? Like, and of course, the other thing is when you compare yourself to these strong men around the world, like Turkey, Russia, North Korea, et cetera, these are not countries that any ordinary person would want to live in. They're miserable, right? Like they have incredibly difficult economic realities, and they're by no means great countries to inhabit. So like I think we're definitely seeing him his he is approaching classic strongman behavior, but I don't think it's just his wish list. I think he's actually doing it.
1: Right. Well, Erdogan takes the prize of jailing the most journalists in the world, and I'm sure Trump envies him on that score because he's
0: Erdogan gave them all a gun to take home, right?
1: right. He gave them a revolver.
0: That's
1: Yeah.
0: a that's a. I mean, I bet Trump looked at that and thought, that's a good one. Let's do that, but let's make it an AR-15 next time we have a meeting. That sounds like about the right style.
1: So. The peculiar thing, and this is also part of the pattern of Trump's zigzagging, at the end of the NATO summit, Trump then comes out warm and fuzzy and says how there was so much love in the room and how they were so nice to him and flattering him. And he even allowed himself to suggest that maybe they were putting on a performance. I mean, this is truly a sad and sick man.
0: Yeah, I mean he obviously has, well, who knows what's going on. But I mean I think it's a mug's game to try and figure out what's going on in Trump's head. Right? Like I like people who, I've heard that, that now they're in all of these leadership groups around the world, Canada has hired them, psychologists of impulsivity who try to predict what he's going to do based on these things. But I actually think that's foolish. Like it's much better to treat him as a random number generator. You just don't know what you're going to get. And so like I just the psychology of this man is less and less interesting to me as time goes on. It's more, what are the institutions responding to this doing? And that has been a very sad story.
1: So let's talk about that sad story from the point of view of you being in Canada, and Canada's our neighbor, and for again, for absolutely mysterious and peculiar reasons, Trump has gone after Canada from day one, wanting it to become the 51st state. He obviously got really upset with Prime Minister Carney, who made a very important speech at Davos, where he talked about the need for the middle countries to get together because the two superpowers, America is punishing everybody randomly and insanely with tariffs, etc., and threatening them like Canada and Greenland and all these other obsessions of his. And at the same time, China, of course, is an economic, growing economic juggernaut that is not a benign power. And Trump took exception to that. But now, in your article at the New York Times today, The Zombification of America, you even mention that NORAD, the North American Aerospace Defense Command, the Canadian civil servants are now training with drones for the possibility of asymmetrical conflict with the United States. Now, that would sound like science fiction if it weren't for the fact that Trump has set us on this path. And if you're in Canada, I imagine you think, well, he said one way or other, we're going to become the 51st state. So the other way might mean an invasion.
0: Yeah, I mean, Americans tend to treat that as like just another joke, but I mean, he expressed it multiple times in multiple meetings with multiple prime ministers. He talked about doing away with the Treaty of 1908, like very explicitly. And more importantly, like the national security documents of the Pentagon explicitly talk about hegemonic dominance of the hemisphere in these nakedly imperialistic terms. And so, it would be, we have to separate from the United States as rapidly as possible. I think everyone in, I mean, my impression from doing this show where we interviewed people in Europe and South America and everywhere is that, you know, pulling away from Trump and pulling away from the American military and political apparatus is one thing. But then it's also like, okay, well, why are we using visa? What happens if we go to war and visa is canceled? Like, you know, and you know, the U.S. is using its force to, you know, torment ICC judges who make rulings they don't like. You know, the entire structure of our tech has essentially rendered us a digital colony of the United States, and it needs to end, right? So I think this will, like, this is not going to be something that is just around while Trump is here. Like, people are pulling away from America around the world, really as rapidly as they can and as deeply as they can. The Wall Street Journal piece, if you saw it, it also outlined that stuff. And I mean, that's the reality of the work that's going on in the rest of the world. I mean, I'm not sure Trump even notices. Like, I don't think his administration would even notice that sort of thing, that, like, you know, they're launching replacements for Starlink in Europe, and we're probably going to get on that network as quickly as possible. Like, you know, that, you know, the Danish firms that used to use, I think it was Goldman Sachs or one of the big New York banks to process their cash payments to their citizens, they've moved that to Germany. Like, there is a pulling away from America as a brand that is pretty consistent across the board.
1: So just in closing then, instead of making America great again, Trump is weakening this country in a way that, is it setting it on a trajectory, a downward trajectory? In other words, well, is there any way to recover from what Trump, the damage that Trump has done?
0: Oh, look, I mean, America is the country of reinvention. Of course it could. Listen, and also, let's just be frank. Recent history has been so unpredictable that I think it would be truly foolish to try and say what's going to happen in 5 years. I mean, you know, if we were looking 10 years ago, Obama was president. what did the trajectory of America look like then, right? Like, I mean, I think predicting trajectories is really rather difficult at the moment. And I certainly have a hope. I mean, perhaps it's a hope against hope that America will recover. But at the moment where we're talking right now, America literally gets politically, economically, militarily, and intellectually weaker every week. Like, it is a rapid decline in its capacity to project power. That is what is underway as of now. Whether that continues, let's hope not, but that is the trajectory it's on.
1: Stephen March, I thank you very much for joining us here today.
0: Always a pleasure, Ian.
1: And again, I've been speaking with Stephen March, who is a novelist and culture writer who has written for The Atlantic, The New York Times, The Wall Street Journal, The New Yorker, Esquire, and many other outlets. His recent books include The Next Civil War, Dispatches from the American Future, and The Last Election, co-authored with Andrew Young. He's the host of the new podcast, Gloves Off, and he has an article, The Guardian, America is Destroying Itself, It's No Surprise, as well as an article, The New York Times, The Zombification of America. And this has been Background Briefing. I'm Ian Masters, and I'd like to thank producers Graham Fitzgibbon and Asher Price. 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
7: Hello and welcome to the better weather for Friday, July 10th. Local early morning temperatures range from 64 degrees in Tannersville to 71 in Skodak. Regional average soil temperature is 78 degrees. Pollen levels today will be medium, air quality will be good. Today gets pretty warm. We get a high of 83 at 4 p.m. This afternoon, we'll have a chance for some passing rain. Overnight, there's another small chance for rain after midnight as temperatures fall to 64 degrees. Tomorrow, we'll have increasing sun and a high of 84 at 4 p.m. Sunday will be very sunny all day, high of 84. Dew points in the 50s will keep things on the comfortable side. Monday is looking sunny with a high of 89. Today's tide schedule is low tide at 6:22 a.m., high tide at 11:30 a.m., then low tide once again at 6:10 p.m. Today's river temperature will be 80 degrees and the tide strength is average and going up. Sunset today will be at 8:19 p.m. Sunrise tomorrow will be at 5:25 a.m. Looking way up, we see X-class flare chances are at 5%. Plasma winds will be fast at 639 kilometers per second with a thin density of 1 proton per cubic centimeter. Radio propagation conditions are currently being impacted above 17 megahertz with a level 3 noise floor. There are low chances of aurora this evening. The current sunspot number is 77. And this has been The Better Weather, brought to you by the Catskill Makers Syndicate.

From Pacifica Radio in San Francisco, this is Flashpoints. I'm Dennis Bernstein. Today on the show, the genocidal slaughter in illegally occupied Palestine continues apace. We'll have our weekly segment, Pink Notes, our collaboration with Code Pink, and we'll feature a special report on Dr. Hussein Abu Safia, Palestinian doctor currently near death and facing a continual program of Israeli torture and starvation and worse. And we'll feature our weekly news report from the Electronic Intifada with Nora Barrows-Friedman. All this and more coming up straight ahead on Flashpoints. Stay tuned.

0: And you're listening to Flashpoints on Pacifica Radio. My name is Dennis Bernstein. This is your daily investigative news magazine. You're coming to you over Pacifica Radio, founded in 1949 by folks who understood how important it is to have a free speech, no holds barred, truth to power network. And we are proud to be a part of that. We continue our drumbeat coverage of the genocide, the continuing genocide in Gaza. There is no end to the violence. We're going to focus today on Dr. Hussein Abu Safia. This is a Palestinian doctor. You may have heard about him, currently near death, being held by the Israelis, being tortured in a special prison. He is really degrading quickly, and there is a global watch. And we are, of course, doing our regular Thursday segment where we join forces with Code Pink, Code Pink, and Flashpoints has decided that this story of the doctor is crucial, and we have to keep a spotlight on it. Joining us is Cynthia Papermaster of Code Pink, and also joining us is Dr. Feroz Sidwan. He has worked in the occupied Gaza Strip, in the hospital, in the midst of the ongoing genocide, and is quite familiar with the situation with Dr. Safia. Welcome, Cynthia, and welcome, Dr. Feroz Sidwa. We're happy to have you with us. We're not happy to be talking about a situation that continues to get worse. Could you please remind us about what's happening with Dr. Safia, what his condition is, how he's being treated, and then we're going to talk more about the kinds of things people might want to do to stand up against that.
1: Do you want me to jump in now, or Dennis?
0: Let's bring in the doctor first.
1: Okay.
0: Hello?
1: Sorry.
2: No, I'm here. Yeah. Hey, no. However you guys want to do it. It's
0: okay. Welcome. And we're going to have nice Code there. Pink. We'll have Code Pink and Cynthia come back to talk, to ask questions, and also to talk about actions that Code Pink is taking to try and organize against this ongoing attempt murdering this doctor. Could you, Dr. Sitwa, would you talk a little bit about what it's like to work there and what we know so far of the current situation in terms of the doctor?
2: Yeah, so I've never actually met Dr. Hussein, but he was the director of Kamal Adwan Hospital in the northeastern part of the Gaza Strip. In December of 2024, after the Israelis had already laid siege to the hospital for 3 months, he surrendered himself to the Israelis in an attempt to stop them from invading and destroying the hospital, which they ended up doing anyway. And he's been imprisoned ever since then. At first, he was actually just disappeared. Nobody even knew where he was. They wouldn't tell his family where he was. In fact, they initially even denied kidnapping him, even though there was video of him getting into an Israeli armored personnel carrier. But recently, and I don't know exactly when, maybe Cynthia does, but recently he's been transferred to the Rakafet section, and I'm sure I'm saying that wrong, but the Rakafet section of the Nitzan prison, which is in Ramla, in Israel itself. And this prison was actually shut down in the 1980s. It was initially, it's an entirely underground facility. The prisoners there are given no sunlight. It's very hidden from anyone like the Red Cross or anything like that. They have very infrequent contact with their lawyers. And this prison was originally built to handle organized crime people in Israeli society itself, but it was shut down in the 1980s because of the notorious human rights abuses that you can imagine an underground, no windows, hidden from everybody prison is meant to facilitate. But Itamar Ben-Gavir, Israel's national security minister and the head of its prison service, he reopened it, and he's been really quite open about why. Regular beatings, starvation, He's said that when Palestinians used to get out of Israeli prisons, they were too fat, which if anybody knows the statue, how Palestinians used to get out of Israeli prisons, that's pretty crazy. But he used to say, he says they were too fat. Now they don't get enough, now deliberately they don't get enough to eat. They, toileting is incredibly limited to, I think, 1 minute or two every week, literally. And the torture, the beatings, the starvation, the lack of hygiene, the lack of adequate access to even drinking water is just, it's absolutely shocking. And all of this is culminating in Hussein Abu Safia looking like he's aged about 20 years in the past year and a half. And he seems to be on the verge of death, actually. The last time his lawyer saw him, he said he couldn't even recognize him. He had been beaten so badly. His face was bruised so badly. He's lost a huge amount of his weight. All of his hair has turned gray. He looks emaciated. He could barely breathe. He appeared to lose consciousness regularly during the court hearing, which was done on a camera. He's not allowed to leave that area, that part of the prison. And it appears that his life is in imminent danger. And just to be clear, this is not at all limited to Dr. Hussein. There are still many hundreds of Palestinians who have been taken out of Gaza, who are still in these Israeli torture camps, which is what they are. That's how B'Tselem describes Israel's prison system today. It describes it as a network of torture camps. And they are all being treated this way. Just to give, I don't want to belabor the point, but just to illustrate it, just a shocking example. There is a 17-year-old boy, I believe his name is Wissan Ahmad, but I might have the exact name wrong. I apologize if I do. But this 17-year-old boy was recently, even according to Israel's own autopsy, the Israeli Prison Service's own autopsy, he was starved to death in an Israeli prison. In an Israeli prison. That is absolutely, that's the kind of thing that you think about North Korea or maybe the Nazis doing. I mean, it's starving someone to death while they're incarcerated. It's just completely crazy. Nevertheless, a judge just ruled, I think 3 days ago, an Israeli judge just ruled that because it can't be proven beyond any reasonable doubt that he actually starved to death, that there's no need to even investigate his death as having been possibly criminal. That's pretty shocking for a 17-year-old boy to be treated that way, and then for a judge to rule that his death simply is not important enough to even investigate. So that's what the Israeli prison system is today. It wasn't very pretty before October 7th, but now it's something that I think might actually be unique in the world. And Dr. Hussein is right in the middle of it.
0: 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Also joining us is Cynthia Papermaster. Cynthia, you want to jump in?
1: Yes, thank you so much, Dennis. I want to express my gratitude first to Dr. Sidwa. I wish that there were more doctors like you whose consciences direct them to speak out. And you've been speaking out for quite a long time. I reread your October 2024 opinion piece in the New York Times earlier, and where you have interviewed many other doctors who volunteered in Gaza and all saying the same thing, that they witnessed children being brought to the hospitals, having been shot in the head, in the chest, etc. And it's absolutely shocking. And I'm grateful to you, very grateful to you for your work there, your volunteer work there, and now what you're doing to help Dr. Safia be released. And Code Pink also has a very active campaign to help release Dr. Safia. We have a petition up on our website at codepink.org/AMA delegates. And our tactic is to urge the American Medical Association, along with the U.S. Palestinian Community Network and Healthcare Workers for Palestine, urge people to write to them and ask them to call for Dr. Safia's release. We're trying to get 5,000 signatures. We have very close to that, over 4,000 signatures. So I urge people to go to codepink.org, sign that petition, and see if we can get the American Medical Association to speak out for their colleague in Gaza. And one more thing I will add is that with this new law in Israel of hanging prisoners, and we think that Dr. Safia's name is pretty high up on that list of prisoners who are going to be hanged. And he himself has said that he is very near death. And so this is really urgent right now. Thank you. Thank you so much, Dr. Sidwa. Appreciate very much what you're doing.
0: And Dr. Sidwa, as the Israelis, they're declared purpose. I mean, they want to kill people. They want to undermine the medical system, or they wouldn't treat a doctor such as they are, given the incredible need. How would you describe the situation on the ground in Gaza in terms of medical care and what's happening at the hospitals? Wouldn't you think that instead of trying to kill a doctor, they would want to support the doctor so he can help treat some of the various victims of this ongoing genocide? Over 1,000 days of this killing field?
2: Yeah, certainly. Let me just return Cynthia's kind words really quickly. You know, what Code Pink is trying to do by organizing people, that is the critical need that people need to understand, whether it's Code Pink or there's any number of citizens groups that are trying to do this kind of work to organize and to impose the will of the people of the United States on the political leadership of the United States. There's no shortage of information. You know, what we're talking about here, I'm sure some people are shocked by the details, but our leaders, the people who make these decisions, they know exactly what the Israelis are doing with our weapons and our money. They're not confused about that at all. I know because they've told me so. There is no confusion on their part. They've just decided that it's politically worthwhile. So we have to change the political calculus, and that requires an organized and I don't say militant meaning violent, but militant and dedicated population to stand up and refuse and to say that, you know, our leaders really have no right to use our money and our federal government to murder children and to torture doctors to death. That's just absolutely outrageous. So thank you to Cynthia for the work you're doing as well. But yeah, you know, Dennis, what you said about the Israelis just wanting to kill people, I know people listening will feel, some people will feel that that is an overly harsh way of describing it. But it's I do happen to follow the Israeli press very closely. And it's certainly not every Israeli. Like I was in Israel. I tried to go to Gaza in November of last year. I was blocked. The Israelis blocked me from going. But so I went into Israel instead, which kind of makes perfectly obvious that I wasn't a security threat. But the but I spent about 10 days in Israel. I went. I lived in Israel for about a year after college, so I know a lot of people there. I met some professors that I know. I met some students at Tel Aviv University and at Ben Gurion University. So I've spent time there. I know plenty of incredibly decent Israelis who are doing everything in their power, including sometimes getting shot, to help the Palestinians. But the vast and they're the first to tell you that the vast majority of Israeli society has gone homicidal and crazy. It's hardly like it just happened after October 7th. It's a problem that's been building up. You could say forever, but certainly since the 1970s when the educational system was changed and a lot of other things happened. But regardless of how this happened, it certainly has happened. And if anybody gets a chance, there's a probably the leading Holocaust and genocide scholar who's still alive right now is a gentleman at Brown University named Omer Bartov. He just wrote a book called Israel, What Went Wrong. I have to confess, I haven't gotten a chance to read it yet. It's on my bookshelf, but I haven't, you know, just had other stuff to do. But in interviews that he's given, he has spoken very clearly about how he feels that Zionism, the founding ideology of the state of Israel, you could call it Israeli nationalism or Jewish nationalism, whatever you want to say, that Zionism has really just become an ethno-supremacist violent ideology. Not that distinguishable from Nazism or from white nationalism of South Africa, or he might have added the white nationalism of the American South and things like that. And I think he's right, but he always goes on to point out, and I think he's correct about this as well, he always goes on to point out that the reason this could happen is because the costs of this, you know, Israel is a very small place. It's not that big. The reason it's able to militarily dominate the entire Middle East the way it does is because it's not Israel doing it. It's the United States doing it and just using Israel to do it. it's, you know, we might pretend that Israel has its own army, but it doesn't. It's the United States military. It's the United States' military industrial complex. It's U.S. weapons. It's U.S. Financial and diplomatic support at the UN. It's the U.S. making sure that the Europeans never do anything to cut off trade with Israel, et cetera, et cetera, et cetera. Every bit of Israeli power flows from its relationship with the United States. And there is no reason that we as Americans have to accept that. In other words, the problem is us. And that's in some ways a good thing because it means we can change that problem. Again, we just, that means we all have to get together with Cynthia and people like her and organize and actually figure out a way to impose our will, like I said, on the people who actually make decisions in this country. But yes, you would think that not only the Israelis, but also the Americans would, at least if their rhetoric about human rights is to be believed, would want to make sure that Hussein Abu Sophia can be taking care of children in a neonatal ICU in Gaza instead of being tortured to death in an underground hellhole. But unfortunately, the rhetoric about human rights is just rhetoric. In reality, the United States is an imperial empire. Americans don't want it to be, but it is. And we have a lot of work to do to change that fact, not just in Israel, but really across the world.
0: And I can definitely tell you, we experienced the craziness. We've been covering this story for many years, and I'm somebody who's gotten calls from rabbinical students in East Jerusalem saying that Hitler killed the wrong Jews, and luckily I'm old because I'm going to die soon, and all kinds of extraordinary things that sort of push this beyond the edge of politics, too. One has to think about fascism and the willingness to kill innocents in the way that they're doing now. And you're right, of course, it's U.S. weaponry, and it's the leadership of the Congress signed on, taking huge sums of money that are also controlled. Cynthia, you want to talk a little bit more about what Code Pink is doing, and maybe you have more questions for the doctor?
1: I'm so glad that you brought up how the military is sort of driving this, the U.S. military industrial complex, or what we like to call the war economy in Code Pink, is really responsible, I think, for this genocide. And I also want to share with you that we know that the majority of people in the United States do not want to spend our money on arming Israel. I'm also part of a group called Taxpayers Against Genocide. Perhaps you've heard of it. We're trying to get our own government to stop funding weapons with our tax money. And we are in the majority, actually. This is not a minority opinion in the United States. Most people, especially Democrats, do not want any more votes for weapons for Israel. And we have some campaigns going on right now that are going to do everything we can to reject the $1.5 trillion war budget that Pete Hegseth is asking Congress for, that Donald Trump is asking Congress for. We cannot let that happen. So all of these things are connected. And it is our responsibility as people who are funding the genocide to stop that funding. We have to do that. So thank you for the opportunity to tell you, I'm not optimistic. It's not that I'm optimistic, but I'm in constant action to get our government to listen to the people of the United States and the people of the world, millions of people in the world who are all suffering, watching this genocide, for the people of Palestine to have liberation and decide their own fates. And they're living under such terrible conditions. It's unbearable for all of us to watch this going on, and we have to stop it. Thank you.
0: Absolutely. And if people want to get in touch with Code Pink, they want to be a part of the movement that you're with, if they want to know more about what you're up to, Cynthia, what are you suggesting people do?
1: Yeah, our website is codepink.org, and you will see an events calendar there where people can participate in the rallies and the teach-ins and the webinars and the trainings and all of the various events, including in the Bay Area. You also see all of our campaigns there, our Palestine campaign, our campaign to lift sanctions on over 30 countries around the world, our campaign to help Cuba, who's being threatened by the United States. Many, many campaigns there, our China is not our enemy campaign. We have thousands of people around the country who are members of Code Pink, and we are all working really hard to move to a peace economy and stop this war economy that we have. Thank you.
0: And let me bring you back before we let you go, Dr. Sidwal. I'm curious, is there a dialogue? Are you part of a dialogue happening in terms of within the medical profession here in the United States, or with the kind of knowledge that we now have about the suffering and the torture and every aspect of human rights violation? Is this a dialogue among your colleagues? You're at the San Joaquin General Hospital here in California. Are people concerned, or are medical people concerned that this is a killing machine, a torture chamber, and massive violence and violations of human rights?
2: You know, when I first went to Gaza, I've been there twice, and like I said, I was blocked from going once. But the first time I went was March and April of 2024. I actually initially kept it very quiet because I didn't want to cause political problems at work. You know, I didn't want that to be an issue. Somehow, I think eventually it got out and people learned. And you know, actually the whole hospital spontaneously organized an equipment drive, because back then you could actually take stuff in because we went through the Rafah crossing. The hospital and friends and family and others donated far more stuff than I could actually take to Gaza. I think I took about 1,200 pounds of stuff, and I still had another maybe twice as much as that still at home that I couldn't even manage to take. So regular healthcare workers are appalled, and those who pay attention to it at all are just appalled by this. You know, at this point, there's probably at least 300 American healthcare workers who've gone and volunteered in Gaza. Most of us are not terribly vocal about it because they, you know, again, concern for political problems and losing your job and things like that. But organized medicine is a different thing. That's, you know, the AMA and other groups like it, they like to say nice words about all the good things that medicine is supposed to do. But in reality, these organizations are largely focused on making sure the doctors get paid as much as possible. Nevertheless, there are some people in these organizations that actually take the social and moral imperatives of medicine seriously. And so just recently, maybe about maybe 2 or 3 weeks ago, a resolution that was submitted to the AMA by its membership actually went to the AMA's policies committee. I'm not getting these words right, but it's something like the policies committee for discussion. And now I'm not a part of the AMA, but somebody sent me the transcript afterwards. And you wouldn't believe the level of discussion. It was just unbelievable level of ignorance and stupidity that decided the actual wording of this resolution. I don't want to go into the details just because it's so embarrassing for my profession. But I could not believe the things that were being said out loud in this room and that are recorded on paper as having been said. It's just outrageous. So there's a general level of ignorance. There's a general level of not wanting to know. And aside from that, you know, under the Biden administration, these organizations had no excuse. But under the Trump administration, the Trump administration is threatening their 501c3 status. It's threatening all sorts of ridiculous lawsuits related to nonsensical claims of anti-Semitism and all this other nonsense. So, you know, this is what happens when you have a certain degree of freedom that is granted by having a Democratic president, but you don't take advantage of it. You know, like the Biden administration, as terrible as it was on this issue, and it really was terrible. It's funded the genocide from the day one, and in fact encouraged it in many ways, despite what Blinken and Austin McGurko are on saying now. Despite that, they absolutely did, but they weren't about to go challenge the AMA and say it can't be a nonprofit organization anymore. It has to. They weren't going to do that. The Trump administration will. And the fact that we didn't, that these organizations were not willing to push when they had that freedom, it just means that it was inevitable that they were going to lose that freedom. And that's what they did. And now that's their excuse for not acting. So that's the situation that we're in right now. Unfortunately, the AMA, much like the American government, is not terribly responsive to the wants and calls of its members. But that just means that these, just like our society generally, medical organizations suffer from a lack of democratic control. If the United States was a functioning democracy, none of this would be happening. Like Cynthia just mentioned, this is not a minority. It is not a minority position that the United States government should not fund the murder of children. That's a vast, vast majority position in the United States, probably approaching zero people who would argue with it. You know, a very, very few. They might happen to be in the Senate, but whatever. That's just the situation. Americans are not lunatics. We don't want our money being spent on killing children. That's just outrageous, you know? So that's the situation. And that's why, at its core, the problem is not what Israel is doing to the Palestinians. The core problem is that we do not live in a democratic country. And we need to change that fact. And it's, medicine is, organized medicine reflects that quite a lot, unfortunately.
0: Dr. Sidwar, are people dying now just because they can't get medical care or they can't get the medicines that they need? Are people simply dying because of lack of care and aid? And it does appear it's more aggressive than they just happen to be dying, that this is a part of the program. Shoot them, hurt them any way you can, and then don't treat them.
2: Yeah, it's very difficult to summarize in just a few moments what has actually been done to the Gaza Strip, both since October 7th of 2023 and since 2007 and since 2000 and since 1993, since every landmark that has happened in the Gaza Strip, things have gotten worse and worse and worse and worse and worse and worse. And when I say things, it's like, what does that mean? Well, the situation in Gaza, since about 1955, the first time I've seen an American describe Gaza as a concentration camp is in 1955. And just so people remember, it wasn't even under Israeli control then. It was under Egyptian control. In 1955, an American military man who was working for the UN, ELM Burns, he went to Gaza. And he, when he came back, he wrote, I think it was in his memoir, he wrote that Gaza was something like a huge concentration camp on the sand. If you fast forward to 1967, just a few weeks actually after Israel took the strip over in the 1967 June War, Al Gore's father, who was also a senator, Albert Gore Sr., he went to Gaza. And when he came back, he testified in the Senate. He said, Gaza is just a huge concentration camp. He was trying to explain that it's, totally unstable for Israel to keep people in this place. If you fast forward to, I believe it's 2001 or 2002, Baruch Kimmerling, who was an Israeli sociologist, he was the George Weiss Professor of Sociology at the Hebrew University of Jerusalem. He's passed away since then. He wrote in a book called Politicide that Gaza is the largest concentration camp ever to exist. If you fast forward another 2 years or so, maybe to 2003 or four, in discussions in the U.S. Embassy that were leaked through WikiLeaks, an Israeli general named Giora Eiland, he tells the American ambassadorial team in Israel that Gaza is just a huge concentration camp.
0: Going to leave it right there for now. Dr. Sidwar, we thank you for the time and the energy and the important information you're sharing with us. Cynthia Papermaster, Code Pink, we thank you as well. You are listening to Flashpoints on Pacifica Radio. We're going to now play for you as much as we can of the brand new Intifada newscast from the Electronic Intifada with Nora Bowers Friedman.
3: This is the Electronic Intifada newscast. I'm Nora Barrows-Friedman, Associate Editor at the Electronic Intifada. It's day 1007 of Israel's genocide in Gaza. Here's a brief summary of some of the latest developments this week in Palestine and Lebanon. In Gaza, Israel has hunted, targeted, and killed children playing, children collecting water, children in the streets, and children and their families in displacement tent shelters, as well as an aid worker and an elderly man who organized screenings of World Cup games. At least 9 Palestinians were killed in Israeli attacks in Gaza City and Khan Yunis on Wednesday. Israeli soldiers shot and killed a 6-year-old child. According to local reports, the child, Abdurrahman Rafiq Badwan, was playing on the rubble of his family's destroyed home in the Zaytun neighborhood of Gaza City and was shot by Israeli army gunfire. Journalist Nahed Hajjaj filmed Abdurrahman's father mourning over him in the hospital, grieving and kissing his small face. An Israeli strike on a car in the western part of Gaza City killed another person, Khalil Jamal Manna, and wounded at least 2 others. Reporter Ibrahim Said recorded footage of the aftermath of the drone strike as crowds of people tried to rescue the wounded. A woman he talks to says that she witnessed shrapnel raining down on people in the street, including a 9-year-old girl who was covered in shattered glass. She says, quote, "For 8 months, no one has batted an eye," referring to Israel's ongoing and unabated slaughter of Palestinians under the guise of a fraudulent ceasefire. Also on Wednesday, 4 Palestinians, including a 10-year-old child, were killed by an Israeli attack on tents sheltering displaced families in the Saada camp south of Khan Yunis, according to the Wafa news agency. Israeli forces fired on an aid worker in southern Gaza, according to the Anadolu news agency. A medical source told Anadolu that Ahmed Nasser Islim was shot in the head while waiting for his truck to be loaded with humanitarian aid. In the port area of Gaza City, Israeli gunboats shot and injured a woman, according to the civil defense. Israeli artillery also shelled eastern and southern areas of the Burej refugee camp in central Gaza, and Israeli military vehicles opened fire toward displacement shelters in the Mawasi area north of Rafah, Anadolu reported. An 8-year-old child, Fadi Alderi, died Wednesday of wounds he sustained from an Israeli drone strike on a civilian vehicle in Gaza City the day before. According to medical sources at Al-Shifa Hospital, Israel targeted the car on Tuesday evening and killed 3 Palestinians, including Fadi's 10-year-old brother, Hamza. Also killed in the attack on the car was Mohammed Fawaz Al-Wahidi, the director of public relations for the Egyptian Committee in Gaza, who helped organize public screenings of World Cup matches for displaced families. Israel killed him about an hour before the Egypt-Argentina game. Middle East Eye reported that Wahidi also served as the director of the Office of Mukhtars and Community Elders at the committee's Gaza City headquarters. He had been attending a neighborhood reconciliation meeting just before the strike hit the vehicle he was in near the governorate building, according to a spokesperson for the Egyptian Relief Committee. The spokesperson described him as a respected social figure in community reconciliation, known for his tireless efforts to resolve disputes and serve his people. At least 3 other Palestinians were killed in attacks on Tuesday in Khan Yunis, where sources at the Nasser Medical Complex said 1 person was killed and 9 others were wounded after Israeli forces opened fire on the Mawasi displacement area, and another person was killed and 3 others were wounded in an Israeli drone strike in central Khan Yunis. A separate Israeli drone strike killed a Palestinian man, Mohammed Abu Taima, and wounded 5 others, including 4 children, in an attack east of Mawasi, according to the Anadolu news agency. Israeli forces shot and wounded at least 5 Palestinians in a drone strike northwest of Rafah. Earlier in the day, a Palestinian man, Imran Yunus Abu Jarad, was killed and several people were injured when an Israeli drone struck a tent sheltering displaced people near the port of Gaza City. Israeli naval forces detained seven fishers after intercepting their boats off the central Gaza coast on Tuesday, according to the Union of Fishermen's Committees. On Monday, July 6th, at least five Palestinians were killed and more than two dozen were injured in Israeli strikes across Gaza. Two people were killed in an Israeli attack on a displacement tent shelter in the Mawasi area of Khan Yunis. And two cars were targeted and bombed by Israeli forces in separate strikes nearby. Three fishers were injured when an Israeli drone dropped grenades on their boat off the northern coast, and Israel bombed a home in the Tal al-Hawa neighborhood of Gaza City, killing a man and his wife and injuring six others. Al Jazeera and local news sources reported that Israeli forces bombed a group of Palestinians at a water desalination station in eastern Gaza City on Sunday, killing two people, Ahmed Yahya al-Batch and Jawhar al-Balawi. Israel killed at least two Palestinians on Saturday, according to local reports. Drop Site News said that Hudayfa Hussein al-Hawajri was killed and four others were wounded in an Israeli strike on a gathering of people west of the Jabalia camp in northern Gaza. And a man, Mohammed Najib Ashour, was killed and others were wounded in an earlier drone strike on a group of people southeast of Gaza City. Volunteer paramedic and reporter Mohammed Abulwai filmed paramedics attending to a seriously wounded man in the back of an ambulance, helping the man say his last prayers. Abulwai then turns the camera around and says, quote, "This is the daily scene in the Gaza Strip. Every day, bombings and massacres. I swear to God, we're exhausted, people. We're exhausted. The world, humanity, do something. We're exhausted." Gaza's civil defense reported on Friday, July 3rd, that an Israeli quadcopter drone targeted two children who were filling jugs of water in Gaza City, killing one child and wounding the other. A 27-year-old man, Uday Hussein Alouh, was killed in an Israeli drone strike east of Deir al-Balah in central Gaza, also on Friday. The United Nations warned this week that Palestinian families are continuing to be displaced in areas along the so-called Yellow Line in Gaza, as Israeli troop advancement is steadily shrinking the area that families can still stay in. The UN said that just this week, at least nine families were displaced from a site in southern Gaza, with some saying they fled advancing tanks. Shooting and injuries were also reported nearby. During nearly 3 years of genocide and the seizure and occupation of more than 60% of Gaza's landscape, Israel has turned Gaza into a death camp, denser than Srebrenica, according to Euromed Human Rights Monitor. Geographically and demographically, the rights group warns, quote, "Gaza is now limited to an area about 15% smaller than Srebrenica, but with a population over 50 times larger and a density roughly 60 times higher, all amidst rubble, waste, and a severe lack of basic living conditions. Israel is legitimizing and enforcing a systematic pattern of geographic siege on Gaza, extending beyond a comprehensive blockade to include forcible internal confinement," Euromed adds. They say this traps Palestinians within a small, devastated area under conditions more severe and crowded than those in the Srebrenica enclave before its fall in 1995, when genocide occurred. The Srebrenica genocide serves as a clear historical warning about the deadly impact of besieging civilians and depriving them of protection and essentials for life, particularly when these actions are part of systematic behavior that is a core component of ongoing genocide, as seen in Gaza. Euromed says that on the eve of Srebrenica's fall in 1995, nearly 40,000 people were besieged within roughly 150 square kilometers. Meanwhile, the remaining habitable area of Gaza has shrunk to just about 128 square kilometers, with far more people trapped and besieged inside. Recent news about the Israeli government's plans to lure Palestinians into concentration camps in the southern ruins of Rafah, Euromed says, are systematic and dehumanizing coercive measures, quote, deliberately designed to force residents into a stark choice, either face physical extermination or be forced out of their homeland. This is not a voluntary decision, but a compulsory condition for survival, highlighting the Gaza Strip situation as a well-documented example of mass deportation and forcible transfer in modern legal history. All states must implement prompt and effective punitive actions against Israel instead of merely issuing condemnation statements or broad calls, Euromed states. They add, quote, this includes applying diplomatic, economic, and military sanctions, suspending any agreements, privileges, or cooperation that enable ongoing crimes or provide political cover, enforcing a comprehensive embargo on the supply, transfer, purchase, or import of weapons, munitions, equipment, and military and security technology, freezing the assets of involved Israeli officials, and imposing travel bans on them. Maintaining normal relations with a state that commits genocide and forced displacement, or providing it with weapons, political and economic support, can be seen as contributing to the ongoing unlawful situation. This may also violate states' obligations to prevent and stop the crime and to avoid aiding or assisting in its commission. Dr. Hussam Abu Safiya's condition inside an Israeli torture prison is worsening, according to his lawyers. The pediatrician and director of the Kamal Adwan Hospital in Beit Lahia was abducted by Israeli soldiers in December 2024 and has remained in Israeli administrative detention ever since, without charge or trial, and recently in

recognize him, PHRI stated. During the visit, Dr. Abu Safiya experienced difficulty breathing and speaking continuously. He appeared extremely weak, struggled to sit upright without falling, and on several occasions seemed on the verge of losing consciousness. His attorney noted that he appeared frightened, exhibited severe psychological distress, and was reluctant to speak freely due to fear of being targeted. Based on these observations, Oda concluded that Dr. Abu Safiya's life is in immediate danger. Dr. Abu Safiya reported to his attorney that shortly after his Supreme Court appeal hearing, which took place last month, while he was held in solitary confinement at Ganot Prison, four or five prison guards entered his cell and assaulted him with a hammer and batons, inflicting injuries across his body. He further said that since his transfer to the Rakafet facility on June 24th, he's been subjected to daily beatings, resulting in several instances of loss of consciousness, but without receiving appropriate medical treatment. He expressed grave fear for his life, stating, quote, "This is the last time you will see me. They brought me here to kill me. I don't see myself surviving. This is the end." Nasser Oda and PHRI appealed to Israel's attorney general, demanding his transfer, an independent medical examination, and an urgent judicial visit. Israel's high court had earlier ruled that the state must submit its response to a petition filed by PHRI seeking the release of Abu Safiya and 13 other Palestinian doctors from Gaza who are being held in administrative detention. On Wednesday, July 8th, PHRI said that in response, the state claims that Dr. Abu Safiya has been examined by medical personnel several times since being transferred to the underground Rakafet detention facility. However, PHRI says the state does not explain why those examinations were necessary, what their findings were, or how they are consistent with its claim that his life is not in danger. The response also does not address the serious allegations detailed in the sworn affidavit of Dr. Abu Safiya's lawyer, including severe injuries, repeated loss of consciousness, and a serious concern for his life. At the same time, the state asked the court to dismiss, without a hearing, the petition by Physicians for Human Rights Israel seeking the release of the doctors from Gaza who are being held in Israel without charge. Furthermore, Euromed Human Rights Monitor said this week that it received credible reports that Dr. Marwan Al-Hams is enduring repeated torture and abuse at an Israeli interrogation center. His health is also deteriorating significantly, and he had a severe heart attack, prompting serious concerns for his life. On July 21, 2025, Al-Hams was kidnapped in the Mawasi area of Rafah by an armed group dressed in civilian clothes. They opened fire, wounding him in the leg, and caused the death of photojournalist Tamer Al-Zanin. Two others were injured, one a journalist and the other a Ministry of Health employee. It was later revealed that Al-Hams was held at an Israeli interrogation center, Euromed says. The manner in which Al-Hams was abducted, followed by his continued detention in an Israeli interrogation center without a clear legal basis being declared or basic defense guarantees being provided, including informing him of the reasons for his detention, enabling genuine contact with his lawyer, and subjecting his case to effective judicial review, strips his detention of legal legitimacy and renders it arbitrary, the group explains. Withholding detailed information about his legal status, detention conditions, and health, as well as denying him proper communication with his lawyer and family, increases the risk to his life and safety, especially considering reports of his worsening health and exposure to torture. Both Hossam Abu Safiya and Marwan Al-Hams are subjected to a consistent pattern of targeting Palestinian medical personnel in Gaza. This includes killings, arbitrary arrests, enforced disappearances, torture, ill-treatment, and denial of medical care, Euromed stated. Turning to the occupied West Bank, Israeli soldiers blocked a Palestinian family from crossing a checkpoint west of Ramallah on July 5th,
leading to the preventable death of a 4-month-old baby.

0: Ahmed Maarouf Zayed, who had a critical medical condition. A Palestinian ambulance was waiting for the baby on the other side of the checkpoint in order to transfer him to a nearby hospital. Leila Ghanem, the governor of Ramallah and El Bire, said Israeli soldiers fired tear gas to stop Palestinians trying to pass through the checkpoint at the entrance to the village of Deir Amar, Al Jazeera reported. Ghanem added that what happened to Ahmed, the family's only son, was a stain on the conscience of humanity and part of an Israeli policy that aims to obstruct Palestinians' freedom of movement and access to health care, in violation of fundamental rights. That same day, Israeli forces shot dead a 16-year-old boy in the Qalandia refugee camp near Ramallah, according to the Palestinian Ministry of Health. Walid Abu Sneina was on the roof of a house when he was shot in the head by an Israeli sniper. Two other boys, both aged 14, were wounded in the attack on Sunday, both of them shot in the lower limbs. During the same raid into Qalandia, an Israeli border police officer was captured on security video throwing a stun grenade into a car carrying young Palestinians. The footage from Sunday shows an officer approaching the car and shouting at the people inside. After a brief exchange, he reaches for his belt, grabs a stun grenade, and throws it through the open door, which he pushes shut as the driver tries to escape. The officers heard shouting, "Shut your mouth. Who are you talking to like that?" Moments later, the grenade detonates, filling the area with smoke. The two passengers scramble out through the opposite side of the vehicle, and the officer appears to fire his rifle as they duck for cover. The human rights group B'Tselem said that all those who were in the car survived. In the town of Yatta, near Hebron or Al-Khalil, on July 7th, Israeli forces demolished a 200-square-meter home belonging to a family of nine and another house belonging to a family of five and vandalized and destroyed a water well. Four other homes were demolished by Israeli forces on Tuesday. In the central West Bank, Israeli forces demolished two homes under construction in the village of Shukba, west of Ramallah, after storming the area with military bulldozers, claiming the buildings lacked permits. The Shukba village council head Khalef Qada told the Anadolu news agency that, quote, Israeli soldiers fired stun grenades at Palestinians during the demolition to keep them away from the site, and that the demolition was the 25th carried out by Israeli forces in the town since the start of the year. Settler attacks on Palestinians have continued to escalate, with the full backing and encouragement from Israeli lawmakers. In the early morning hours of July 6th, dozens of Israeli settlers attacked the village of El-Kheir. Journalist Jasper Nathaniel documented the attack, saying that at 1 a.m., quote, maybe 30 settlers, some with machine guns, invaded the village, trying to push the fence back and plant Israeli flags, throwing chairs, poles, razor wire. Army arrived to do absolutely nothing. Settlers carried out another pogrom on the village on July 7th. Nathaniel posted photos and said, quote, really brutal assault on El-Kheir just now. These two guys, among many others, both punched and kicked me repeatedly, assaulted a 78-year-old activist, threw a small woman to the ground. Second guy had a pistol and somebody showed up with a machine gun after. Army showed up when it was over. Settlers told them to detain me, which they did before leaving without a word. A local elderly woman is being rushed to the hospital. We're afraid they're coming back tonight. They are getting more violent every day and will kill somebody soon without intervention from the United States Embassy. In Lebanon, Israeli attacks have not stopped across the south, with drone strikes, bombings, artillery shellings, and the destruction of entire villages being carried out daily, despite the so-called ceasefire. According to the country's health ministry, more than 4,300 people have been killed and more than 12,200 wounded since Israel escalated its attacks on March 2nd. For more on the situation on the ground in Lebanon, our contributor Rokaya Shamsidine filed this report for the Electronic Intifada on Wednesday evening.
1: This is Rokaya Shamsidine reporting for the Electronic Intifada. Despite the highly publicized U.S. brokered framework agreement signed on June 26, Israel continues its systematic campaign of aggression against sovereign Lebanese territory. Over the last several days, the Israeli military has intensified cross-border attacks, laying bare the hollow reality of U.S.-mediated ceasefires that serve only to shield Israeli war crimes while offering zero protection to the people of Lebanon. In the latest wave of attacks, Israeli drone strikes and artillery shelling heavily targeted several towns across southern Lebanon. On July 6, Israeli forces carried out a drone strike on a civilian vehicle near Nabatiya al-Fawa, killing four people instantly. Among them was Esperanza Gandour, a devoted educator and the principal of Yusuf Shamoun Public School. Esperanza had returned to the area simply to check on repairs to her home, following months of forced displacement. Instead, she was targeted alongside her elderly mother, a domestic worker, and their driver as they traveled back from the residence. Further south, the outskirts of Kantora were subjected to intense artillery shelling, while an Israeli drone dropped ordnance directly into the town of Mansouri in the district of Sur. Furthermore, Israeli military forces carried out controlled demolitions and heavy explosions inside the border towns of Aydarun, Kunin, Huna, and Kfar Ternit, intentionally destroying residential infrastructure in a transparent attempt to render the border region completely uninhabitable. According to the latest figures from the Lebanese Health Ministry, the cumulative death toll from this phase of Israeli aggression since the 2nd of March has now surged to 4,303, with more than 12,200 others injured. The relentless Israeli attacks are accompanied by nonstop invasive drone flights over South Lebanon and parts of Beirut and its seven suburbs. As the mainstream media echo the Trump administration's empty rhetoric about a security agreement, the reality on the ground remains an ongoing and violent Israeli occupation. Tens of thousands of residents face indefinite forced displacement from vast swaths of southern Lebanon, where the cost of building damage alone has already surpassed $1.3 billion. The Lebanese resistance group Hezbollah maintains that Israeli forces are actively violating the so-called truce in order to enforce a permanent military occupation of South Lebanon, proving once again that Israel has no intention of withdrawing from Lebanese soil and that they will continue to face sustained and unyielding local resistance.
0: That was Rokhaya Shamsuddin reporting for the Electronic Intifada from Lebanon on Wednesday. And now, as we always do, we wanted to highlight people expressing joy, determination, and reclamation across Palestine and around the world. In the northern Gaza city of Beit Lahia, close to Israel's so-called yellow line, a group of farmers from the Thamra collective are returning to work their land and provide food to their community. Their project, they say, addresses food insecurity and promotes resilience through sustainable agricultural practices and community-driven efforts. Ahmed Tambura is a farmer with the Thamra Collective and says in a video, quote, "Our grandparents originally planted here. My grandfather and father are farmers. We returned to farming. We are near the yellow line, just 1 kilometer away. We face the danger of stray bullets. We work with our hands. We've worked here on this land for the last 30 days. If you ask anyone what this land looked like before, they'll tell you we performed miracles on this land. There were hills here and rubble. I feel inner peace in my country and my land. My plants are a blessing. What I have is enough. We won't be rich. One can only feel peace in their country, to stay in one's area and land, because the land is precious. Land is the most precious thing."
2: زار أحمد مجدي بشير طنبورة من سكان بيت لاهيا منطقة أصلا. كان أجدادي يزرعوا الشاسيدي وأبوي هم مزارعين في الأساس. جددنا إنه رجعنا للزراعة. والله إحنا يعني قريبين الخط من الخط الأصفر مش بعيد عنا كيلو 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
0: That's videos from the Thamra Collective. And that's it for the news roundup. As always, go to electronicintifada.net for much more, especially to read our new features by our brave writers in Gaza.

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1: What to the American slave is your 4th of July? I answer, a day that reveals to him more than all other days of the year the gross injustice and cruelty to which he is a constant victim. To him, your celebration is a sham.
0: What to the slave is your 4th of July? We'll hear Frederick Douglass's 1852 Independence Day address, read by the late, great James Earl Jones. Then, to journalist Karen Hall, author of the new book, Empire of AI, Dreams and Nightmares in Sam Altman's Open AI.
2: Every single community that I spoke to, whether it was artists having their intellectual property taken or Chilean water activists having their fresh water taken, they all said that when they encountered the empire, they initially felt exactly the same way, a complete loss of agency to self-determine their future. And that is when I realized the horizontal harm here is AI is threatening democracy. If the majority of the world is going to feel this loss of agency over self-determining their future, democracy cannot survive.
0: All that and more coming up. This is Democracy Now!, democracynow.org, The War and Peace Report. I'm Amy Goodman. Today in this special broadcast, we begin with the words of Frederick Douglass. Born into slavery around 1818, Douglass became a key leader of the abolitionist movement. On July 5, 1852, in Rochester, New York, Frederick Douglass gave one of his most famous speeches, What to the Slave is Your 4th of July? He was addressing the Rochester Ladies Anti-Slavery Society. The legendary actor James Earl Jones read the historic address during a performance of Voices of a People's History of the United States, based on Howard Zinn's iconic book. The late great historian introduced the address.
3: Frederick Douglass, once a slave, became a brilliant and powerful leader of the anti-slavery movement. In 1852, he was asked to speak in celebration of the 4th of July.
1: Fellow citizens, pardon me and allow me to ask, why am I called upon to speak here today? What have I, or those I represent, to do with your national independence? Are the great principles of political freedom and of natural justice embodied in that Declaration of Independence extended to us? And am I, therefore, called upon to bring our humble offering to the national altar and to confess the benefits and express devout gratitude for the blessings resulting from your independence to us? I am not included within the pale of this glorious anniversary. Your high independence only reveals the immeasurable distance between us. The blessings in which you this day rejoice are not enjoyed in common. The rich inheritance of justice, liberty, prosperity, and independence bequeathed by your fathers is shared by you, not by me. The sunlight that brought life and healing to you has brought stripes and death to me. This 4th of July is yours, not mine. You may rejoice, I must mourn. To drag a man in fetters into the grand illuminated temple of liberty and call upon him to join you in joyous anthems were inhuman mockery and sacrilegious irony. Do you mean, citizens, to mock me by asking me to speak today? What to the American slave is your 4th of July? I answer, a day that reveals to him more than all other days of the year the gross injustice and cruelty to which he is a constant victim. To him, your celebration is a sham. Your boasted liberty, an unholy license. Your national greatness, swelling vanity. Your sounds of rejoicing are empty and heartless. Your denunciation of tyrants, brass-fronted impudence. Your shouts of liberty and equality, hollow mockery. Your prayers and hymns, your sermons and thanksgivings, with all your religious parade and solemnity, are to him mere bombast, fraud, deception, impiety, and hypocrisy, a thin veil to cover up crimes that would disgrace a nation of savages. There's not a nation of the earth guilty of practices more shocking and bloody than are the people of these United States at this very hour. At a time like this, scorching irony, not convincing argument, is needed. Oh, had I the ability and could reach the nation's ear, I would today pour forth a stream, a fiery stream of biting ridicule, blasting reproach, withering sarcasm, and stern rebuke. For it is not light that is needed, but fire. It is not the gentle shower, but thunder. We need the storm, the whirlwind, the earthquake. The feeling of the nation must be quickened. The conscience of the nation must be roused. The propriety of the nation must be startled. The hypocrisy of the nation must be exposed, and the crimes against God and man must be proclaimed and denounced.
0: James Earl Jones reading the words of Frederick Douglass. When we come back, Karen Howe, author of the new book, Empire of AI, Dreams and Nightmares in Sam Altman's OpenAI.

0: This is Democracy Now!, democracynow.org, The War and Peace Report. I'm Amy Goodman. We turn now to the empire of AI. That's the name of a new book by the journalist Karen Howe, who's closely reported on the rise of the artificial intelligence industry with a focus on Sam Altman's OpenAI. That's the company behind ChatGPT. Karen Howe compares the actions of the AI industry to those of colonial powers in the past. She writes, quote, "The empires of AI are not engaged in the same overt violence and brutality that marked this history, but they, too, seize and extract precious resources to feed their vision of artificial intelligence, the work of artists and writers, the data of countless individuals posting about their experiences and observations online, the land, energy, and water required to house and run massive data centers and supercomputers," she writes. Karen Howe is a former reporter at The Wall Street Journal and MIT Technology Review, where she became the first journalist to profile OpenAI. Democracy Now!'s Juan Gonzalez and I spoke to her. I began by asking her to explain what artificial intelligence is.
1: So AI is a collection of many different technologies, but most people were introduced to it through ChatGPT. And what I argue in the book and what the title refers to, Empire of AI, it's actually a critique of the specific trajectory of AI development that led us to ChatGPT and has continued since ChatGPT. And that is specifically Silicon Valley's scale-at-all-costs approach to AI development. AI models in modern day, they are trained on data. They need computers to train them on that data. But what Silicon Valley did and what OpenAI did in the last few years is they started blowing up the amount of data and the size of the computers that need to do this training. So we are talking about the full English language internet being fed into these models, books, scientific articles, all of the intellectual property that is being created, and also massive supercomputers that run tens of thousands, even hundreds of thousands of computer chips that are the size of dozens, maybe hundreds of football fields, and use practically the entire energy demands of cities now. So this is an extraordinary type of AI development that is causing a lot of social labor and environmental harms. And that is ultimately why I evoke this analogy to empire.
2: And Karen, could you talk some more about not only the energy requirements, but the water requirements of these huge data centers that are in essence, the backbone of this widening industry?
1: Absolutely. I'll give you two stats on both the energy and the water. When talking about the energy demand, McKinsey recently came out with a report that said in the next 5 years, based on the current pace of AI computational infrastructure expansion, we would need to put as much energy on the global grid as what is consumed by 2 to 6 times the energy consumed annually by the state of California. And that will mostly be serviced by fossil fuels. We're already seeing reporting of coal plants with their lives being extended. They were supposed to retire, but now they cannot to support this data center development. We are seeing methane gas turbines, unlicensed ones, being popped up to service these data centers as well. From a fresh water perspective, these data centers need to be trained on fresh water. They cannot be trained on any other type of water because it can corrode the equipment, it can lead to bacterial growth, and most of the time, it actually taps directly into a public drinking water supply because that is the infrastructure that has been laid to deliver this clean, fresh water to different businesses, to different homes. And Bloomberg recently had an analysis where they looked at the expansion of these data centers around the world, and two-thirds of them are being placed in water-scarce areas. So they're being placed in communities that do not have access to fresh water. So it's not just the total amount of fresh water that we need to be concerned about, but actually the distribution of this infrastructure around the world.
2: And most people are familiar with ChatGPT, the consumer aspect of AI. But what about the military aspect of AI, where, in essence, we're finding Silicon Valley companies becoming the next generation of defense contractors?
1: One of the reasons why OpenAI and many other companies are turning to the defense industry is because they have spent an extraordinary amount of money in developing these technologies. They're spending hundreds of billions to train these models, and they need to recoup those costs. And there are only so many industries and so many places that have that size of a paycheck to pay. And so that's why we're seeing a cozying up to the defense industry. We're also seeing Silicon Valley use the U.S. government in their empire-building ambitions. You could argue that the U.S. government is also trying to use Silicon Valley, vice versa, in their empire-building ambitions. But certainly, these technologies are not designed to be used in a sensitive military context. And so the aggressive push of these companies to try and get those defense contracts and integrate their technologies more and more to the into the infrastructure of the military is really alarming.
0: I wanted to go to the countries you went to or the stories you covered. I mean, this is amazing, the depth of your reporting. From Kenya to Uruguay to Chile. You were talking about the use of water, and I also want to ask you about nuclear power. Yeah. But in Chile, what is happening there around these data centers and the water they would use and the resistance to that?
1: Yeah. So Chile has an interesting history in that it's been under, it was under a dictatorship for a very long time. And so during that time, most public resources were privatized, including water. But because of an anomaly, there's one community in the greater Santiago metropolitan region that actually still has access to a public freshwater resource that services both that community as well as the rest of the country in emergency situations. That is the exact community that Google chose to try to put a data center in. And they proposed for their data center to use 1,000 times more fresh water than that community used annually.
0: And it would be free.
1: And it, you know, I have no idea. That is a great question. But what the community told me was they weren't even paying taxes for this because they believed, based on reading the documentation, that the taxes that Google was paying was, in fact, to where they had registered their offices, their administrative offices, not where they were putting down the data center. So they were not seeing any benefit from this data center directly to that community. And they were seeing no checks placed on the fresh water that this data center would have been allowed to extract. And so these activists said, wait a minute. Absolutely not. We're not going to allow this data center to come in unless they give us a legitimate reason for why it benefits us. And so they started doing boots on the ground activism, pushing back, knocking on every single one of their neighbors' doors, handing out flyers to the community, telling them, this company is taking our freshwater resources without giving us anything in return. And so they escalated so dramatically that it escalated to Google Chile. It escalated to Google Mountain View, which, by the way, then sent representatives to Chile that only spoke English. But then it eventually escalated to the Chilean government. And the Chilean government now has roundtables where they ask these community residents and the company representatives and representatives from the government to come together to actually discuss how to make data center development more beneficial to the community. The activists say it is the fight is not over. Just because they've been invited to the table doesn't mean that everything is suddenly better. They need to stay vigilant. They need to continue scrutinizing these projects. But thus far, they've been able to block this project for 4 to 5 years and have gained that seat at the table.
2: And how is it that these Western companies, in essence, are exploiting labor in the global south? You go into something called data annotation firms. What are those?
1: Yeah, so because AI, modern day AI systems are trained on massive amounts of data and that's scraped from the internet, you can't actually pump that data directly into your AI model because there are a lot of things within that data. It's heavily polluted. It needs to be cleaned. It needs to be annotated. So this is where data annotation firms come in. These are middleman firms that hire contract labor to provide to these AI companies to do that kind of data preparation. And OpenAI, when it was starting to think about commercializing its products and thinking about, let's put text generation machines that can spew any kind of text into the hands of millions of users, they realized they needed to have some kind of content moderation. They needed to develop a filter that would wrap around these models and prevent these models from actually spewing racist, hateful, and harmful speech to users that would not make a very good commercially viable product. And so they contracted these middleman firms in Kenya, where the Kenyan workers had to read through reams of the worst text on the internet, as well as AI-generated text where OpenAI was prompting its own AI models to imagine the worst text on the internet, and then telling these Kenyan workers to detail, to categorize them in detailed taxonomies of, is this sexual content? Is this violent content? How graphic is that violent content? In order to teach its filter all the different categories of content it had to block. And this is an incredibly uncommon form of labor. There are lots of other different types of contract labor that they use. But these workers, they're paid a few bucks an hour, if at all. And just like the era of social media, these content moderators are left very deeply psychologically traumatized. And ultimately, there is no real philosophy behind why these workers are paid a couple bucks an hour and have their lives destroyed, and why AI researchers who also contribute to these models are paid million-dollar compensation packages simply because they sit in Silicon Valley in OpenAI's offices. That is the logic of empire, and that harkens back to my title, Empire of AI.
0: So let's go back to your title, Empire of AI, the subtitle, Dreams and Nightmares in Sam Altman's OpenAI. So tell us the story of Sam Altman and what OpenAI is all about, right through to the deal he just made in the Gulf when President Trump, Sam Altman, and Elon Musk were there.
1: Altman is very much a product of Silicon Valley. His career was first as a founder of a startup and then as the president of Y Combinator, which is one of the most famous startup accelerators in Silicon Valley, and then the CEO of OpenAI. And there's no coincidence that OpenAI ended up introducing the world to the scale at all costs approach to AI development, because that is the way that Silicon Valley has operated in the entire time that Altman came up in it. And so he is a very strategic person. He is incredibly good at telling stories about the future and painting these sweeping visions that investors and employees want to be a part of. And so early on at YC, he identified that AI would be one of the trends that could take off. And he was trying to build a portfolio of different investments and different initiatives to place himself in the center of various different trends, depending on which one took off. He was investing in quantum computing, he was investing in nuclear fusion, he was investing in self-driving cars, and he was developing a fundamental AI research lab. Ultimately, the AI research lab was the ones that started accelerating really quickly, so he makes himself the CEO of that company. And originally, he started it as a nonprofit to try and position it as a counter to for-profit-driven incentives in Silicon Valley. But within 1.5 years, OpenAI's executives identified that if they wanted to be the lead in this space, they had to go for this scale-at-all-cost approach, and had to should be in quotes. They thought that they had to do this. There are actually many other ways to develop AI and to have progress in AI that does not take this approach. But once they decided that, they realized the bottleneck was capital. It just so happens Sam Altman is a once-in-a-generation fundraising talent. He created this new structure, nesting a for-profit arm within the nonprofit to become this fundraising vehicle for the tens of billions and ultimately hundreds of billions that they needed to pursue the approach that they decided on. And that is how we ultimately get to present-day OpenAI, which is one of the most capitalistic companies in the history of Silicon Valley, continuing to raise hundreds of billions, and Altman has joked even trillions, to produce a technology that ultimately has a middling economic impact thus far.
0: We'll return to our conversation in a minute with Karen Howe, author of the new book, Empire of AI, Dreams and Nightmares in Sam Altman's Open AI. Stay with us.

0: This is Democracy Now!, democracynow.org, The War and Peace Report. I'm Amy Goodman. In this holiday special, we continue with the journalist Karen Howe, author of the new book, Empire of AI, Dreams and Nightmares in Sam Altman's OpenAI. She came into our studio in May. She talked about how AI will impact workers.
1: One of the things that we have seen is this technology is already having a huge impact on jobs. Not necessarily because the technology itself is really capable of replacing jobs, but it is perceived as capable enough that executives are laying off workers. And we need more, some kind of more guardrails to actually prevent these companies from continuing to try and develop labor automating technologies and try to shift them to producing labor assistive technologies.
0: What do you mean?
1: So OpenAI, their definition of what they call artificial general intelligence is highly autonomous systems that outperform humans in most economically valuable work. So they explicitly state that they are trying to automate jobs away. I mean, what is economically valuable work, but the things that people do to get paid? But there's this really great book called Power and Progress by MIT economists Jerome Acemoglu and Simon Johnson, who mention that technology development, all technology revolutions, they take a labor automating approach not because of inevitability, but because the people at the top choose to automate those jobs away. They choose to design the technology so that they can sell it to executives and say, you can shrink your costs by laying off all these workers and using our AI services instead. But in the past, we've seen studies that, for example, suggest that if you develop an AI tool that a doctor uses rather than replacing the doctor, you will actually get better healthcare for patients. You will get better cancer diagnoses. If you develop an AI tool that teachers can use rather than just an AI tutor that replaces the teacher, your kids will get better educational outcomes. And so that's what I mean by labor assistive than labor.
0: And explain what you mean, because I think a lot of people don't even understand artificial intelligence. And when you say replace the doctor, what are you talking about?
1: Right. So these companies, they try to develop a technology that they position as an everything machine that can do anything. And so they will try to say, you can use this, you can talk to ChatGPT for therapy. No, you cannot. ChatGPT is not a licensed therapist. And in fact, these models actually spew lots of medical misinformation. And there have been lots of examples of actually users being psychologically harmed by the model because the model will continue to reinforce self-harming behaviors. And we've even had cases where children who speak to chatbots and develop huge emotional relationships with these chatbots have actually killed themselves after using these chatbot systems. But that's what I mean when these companies are trying to develop labor automating tools. They're positioning it as you can now hire this tool instead of hire a worker.
0: So you've talked about Sam Altman, and in part one, we touched on who he is. But I'd like you to go more deeply into who Sam Altman is, how he exploded onto the U.S. scene testifying before Congress, actually warning about the dangers of AI. Mm-hmm. So that really protected him in a way. People seeing him as a prophet. That's a prophet. Right. But now we can talk about the other kind of prophet, profit. And how OpenAI was formed. How is OpenAI different from AI?
1: OpenAI is it was originally founded as a nonprofit, as I mentioned. And Altman specifically, when he was thinking about how do I make a fundamental AI research lab that is going to make a big splash, he chose to make it a nonprofit because he identified that if he could not compete on capital, and he was relatively late to the game. Google already had a monopoly on a lot of top AI research talent at the time. If he could not compete on capital and he could not compete in terms of being a first mover, he needed some other kind of ingredient there to really recruit talent, recruit public goodwill, and establish a name for OpenAI. So he identified a mission. He identified, let me make this a nonprofit and let me give it a really compelling mission. So the mission of OpenAI is to ensure artificial general intelligence benefits all of humanity. And one of the quotes that I open my book with is this quote that Sam Altman cited himself in 2013 in his blog. He was an avid blogger back in the day, talking about his learnings on business and strategy and Silicon Valley startup life. And the quote is, successful people build companies. More successful people build countries. The most successful people build religions. And then he reflects on that quote in his blog, saying, it appears to me that the best way to build a religion is actually to build a company.
0: And so talk about how Altman was then forced out of the company and then came back. And also, I just found it so fascinating that you were able to speak with so many OpenAI workers. You thought there was a kind of total ban on you.
1: Yes. Yeah, exactly. So I was the first journalist to profile OpenAI. I embedded within the company for 3 days in 2019, and then my profile published in 2020 for MIT Technology Review. And at the time, I identified in the profile this tension that I was seeing, where it was a nonprofit by name, but behind the scenes, a lot of the public values that they espoused were actually the opposite of how they operated. So they espoused transparency, but they were highly secretive. They espoused collaborativeness. They were highly competitive. And they espoused that they had no commercial intent. But in fact, it seemed like they had just gotten a $1 billion investment from Microsoft. It seems like they were rapidly going to develop commercial intent. And so I wrote that into the profile, and OpenAI was deeply unhappy about it, and they would not refuse to talk to me for 3 years. And so when OpenAI took up this mission of artificial general intelligence, they were able to essentially shape and mold what they wanted this technology to be based on what is most convenient for them. But when they identified it, it was at a time when scientists really looked down on this term, even AGI. And so they absorbed just a small group of self-identified AGI believers. This is why I call it quasi-religious. Because there's no scientific evidence that we can actually develop AGI, the people who are strongly have this strong conviction that they will do it and that it's going to happen soon, it is just purely based on belief. And they talk about it as a belief too. But there are two factions within this belief system of the AGI religion. There are people who think AGI is going to bring us to utopia, and there are people who think AGI is going to destroy all of humanity. Both of them believe that it is possible, it's coming soon, and therefore they conclude that they need to be the ones to control the technology and not democratize it. And this is ultimately what leads to your question of what happened when Sam Altman was fired and rehired. Through the history of OpenAI, there's been a lot of clashing between the boomers and doomers about who should actually...
0: The boomers and doomers.
1: The boomers and the doomers.
0: Those that say it'll bring us the apocalypse.
1: To utopia, boomers, and those that say it'll destroy humanity, the doomers. And they have clashed relentlessly and aggressively about how quickly to build the technology, how quickly to release the technology.
0: And I want to take this up until today, to in January, the Trump administration announcing the Stargate project, a $500 billion project to boost AI infrastructure in the United States. This is OpenAI's Sam Altman speaking alongside President Trump.
2: I think this will be the most important project of this era. And as Masa said, for AGI to get built here, to create hundreds of thousands of jobs, to create a new industry centered here. We wouldn't be able to do this without you, Mr. President.
0: He also there referred to AGI, artificial general intelligence. Explain what happened here and what this is, and has it actually happened?
1: So Altman, before Trump was elected, he already was sensing through observation that it was possible that the administration would shift and that he would need to start politicking quite heavily to ingratiate himself to a new administration. Altman is very strategic. He was under a lot of pressure at the time as well, because his original co-founder, Elon Musk, now has great beef with him. Musk feels like Altman used his name and his money to set up OpenAI, and then he got nothing in return. So Musk had been suing him, still suing him, and suddenly became first buddy of the Trump administration. So Altman basically cleverly orchestrated a this announcement, where, by the way, the announcement's quite strange because President Trump is not, it's not the U.S. government giving $500 billion. It's private investment coming into the U.S. From places like SoftBank.
0: Which is?
1: Which is one of the largest investment funds run by Masayoshi Son, a Japanese businessman who made a lot of his wealth from the previous tech era. So it's not even the U.S. government that's providing this money.
0: And take that right through to now, that Gulf trip that Elon Musk was on, but so was Sam Altman,
1: yes,
0: to the fury of Elon Musk. And then a deal was sealed in Abu Dhabi.
1: Yeah,
0: that
1: so
0: didn't include Elon Musk, but was about OpenAI.
1: Exactly. So Altman has continued to try and use the U.S. government as a way to get access to more places and more powerful spaces to build out this empire. And one of the things, because OpenAI's computational infrastructure needs are so aggressive, you know, I had an OpenAI employee tell me, we're running out of land and power. So they are running out of resources in the U.S., which is why they're trying to get access to land and energy in other places. The Middle East has a lot of land and has a lot of energy, and they're willing to strike deals. And that is why Altman was part of that trip looking to strike a deal. And the deal that they struck was to build a massive data center or multiple data centers in the Middle East using their land and their energy. But one of the things that OpenAI has recently rolled out, they call it the OpenAI for Countries program, and it is this idea that they want to install OpenAI hardware and software in places around the world, and explicitly says, we want to build democratic AI rails. We want to install our hardware and software as a foundation of democratic AI globally, so that we can stop China from installing authoritarian AI globally. But the thing that he does not acknowledge is that there is nothing democratic about what he's doing. You know, the Atlantic executive editor says, we need to call these companies for what they are. They are techno-authoritarians. They do not ask the public for any perspective on how they develop the technology, what data they train the technology on, where they develop these data centers. In fact, these data centers are often developed in the cover of night, under shell companies. Like Meta recently entered New Mexico under the shell company named Greater Kudu LLC.
0: Greater Kudu?
1: Greater Kudu LLC. And once the deal was actually closed and the residents couldn't do anything about it anymore, that's when it was revealed, surprise, we're Meta, and you're going to get a data center that drinks all of your fresh water.
0: And then there was this whole controversy in Memphis around a data center.
1: Yes. So that is the data center that Elon Musk is building. So meanwhile, Musk is saying, Altman is terrible. Everyone should use my AI. And of course, his AI is also being developed using the same environmental and public health costs. So he built this massive supercomputer called Colossus in Memphis, Tennessee, that's training Grok, the chatbot that people can access through X. And that is being powered by around 35 unlicensed methane gas turbines that are pumping thousands of tons of toxic air pollutants into the greater Memphis community. And that community has long suffered a lack of access to clean air, a fundamental human right.
0: So I want to go to, interestingly, Sam Altman testifying in front of Congress about solutions to the high energy consumption of artificial intelligence.
2: In the short term, I think this probably looks like more natural gas, although there are some applications where I think solar can really help. In the medium term, I hope it's advanced nuclear, fission and fusion. More energy is important well beyond AI.
0: So that's OpenAI's Sam Altman. This is testifying before the Senate and talking about everything from solar to nuclear power, something that was fought in the United States by environmental activists for decades. So you have these huge, old nuclear power plants, but many say you can't make them safe no matter how small and smart you make them.
1: This is one of the things, of the many things that I'm concerned about with the current trajectory of AI development. This is a second order, tertiary order effect, is that because these companies are trying to claim that the AI development approach they took doesn't have climate harms, they are explicitly evoking nuclear again and again and again as nuclear will solve the problem. And it has been effective. I have talked with certain AI researchers who thought the problem was solved because of nuclear. And in order to try and actually build more and more nuclear plants, they are lobbying governments to try and unwind the regulatory structure around nuclear power plant building. I mean, this is like crazy on so many levels that they're not just trying to develop the AI technology recklessly. They're also trying to lay down infrastructure and nuclear infrastructure in this move fast, break things ideology.
0: But for those who are environmentalists and have long opposed nuclear, will they be sucked in by the solar alternative?
1: But that, so data centers have to run 24/7, so they cannot actually run on just renewables. That is why the companies keep trying to evoke nuclear as the solve-all. But solar does not actually work when we do not have sufficient enough energy storage solutions for that 24/7 operation.
0: We're talking to Karen Howe, author of Empire of AI, Dreams and Nightmares, and Sam Altman's OpenAI. You mentioned earlier China. You live in Hong Kong.
1: Yes.
0: You've covered Chinese AI, U.S. AI for years.
1: Yeah.
0: Explain what's happening in China right now.
1: Yeah, so I have to sort of explain the dynamic between China and the U.S. first. So the U.S., China and the U.S. are the largest hubs for AI research. They are the largest concentration of AI research talent globally. China, other than Silicon Valley, China really is the only other rival in terms of talent density and the amount of capital investment and the amount of infrastructure that is going into AI development. In the last few years, what we have seen is the U.S. government has been aggressively trying to stay number one. And one of the mechanisms that they have used is export controls. A key input into these AI models is the computational infrastructure and the computer chips for installing into the data centers for training these models. And these computer chips are, in order to develop the AI models, companies are using the most bleeding edge computer chip technology. It's like every 2 years a new chip comes out and they immediately start using that to train the next generation of AI models. Those computer chips are designed by American companies, the most prominent one being NVIDIA in California. And so the U.S. government has been trying to use export controls to prevent Chinese companies from getting access to the most cutting-edge computer chips. That has all been under the recommendation of Silicon Valley, saying this is the way to prevent China from being number one and, like, put export controls on them and don't regulate us at all so we can stay number one and they will fall behind. What has happened instead is because there is a strong base of talent, of AI research talent in China, under the constraints of fewer computational resources, Chinese companies have actually been able to innovate and develop the same level of AI model capabilities as American companies with two orders of magnitude less computational resources, less energy, less data. So I'm talking specifically about the Chinese company Highflyer, which developed this model called DeepSeek earlier this year that briefly tanked the global economy because the company said that their training this one AI model cost around $6 million when OpenAI was training models that cost hundreds of millions, if not over tens of billions of dollars. And that delta demonstrated to people that what Silicon Valley has tried to convince everyone for the last few years, that this is the only path to getting more AI capabilities, is totally false. And actually, the techniques that the Chinese company was using were ones that existed in the literature and just had to be assembled. They used a lot of engineering sophistication to do that, but they weren't actually using fundamentally new techniques. They were ones that actually already existed.
0: So let me ask you something, Karen. With the latest news, as you're traveling in the United States before you go back to Hong Kong, of Trump's attack on academia, how this fits in. How could Trump's attack on international students, specifically targeting the, more than 250,000, a quarter of a million Chinese students and revoking their visas, impact the future of the AI industry, but not just Chinese students, because what's going on here now is terrifying students around the world. Yes. And because labs

0: contribute to the U.S. economy. They didn't want to go back to their home country. But because of what was called the China Initiative, which was a first Trump-era initiative to try and criminalize Chinese academics or ethnically Chinese academics, some of whom were actually Americans, based on just paperwork errors, they would accuse them of being spies. That was one of the first actions. Then, of course, the pandemic happened and the U.S.-China trade escalations started amplifying anti-Chinese rhetoric. All of these led, and now with the potential ban on international students, all of these have led more and more Chinese researchers to just opt for staying at home and contributing to the Chinese AI ecosystem. And this was a prerequisite to Highflyer pulling off DeepSeek. If there had not been that concentration and buildup of AI talent in China, they probably would have had a much harder time innovating around circumventing these export controls that the U.S. government was imposing on them. But because they now have a high concentration of top talent, some of the top talent globally, when those restrictions were imposed, they were able to innovate around them. So DeepSeek is literally a product of this continuation of that alienation. And with the U.S. continuing to take this stance, it is just going to get worse. And as you mentioned, it's not just Chinese researchers. I literally just talked to a friend in academia that said she's considering going to Europe now, because she just cannot survive without that public funding. And European countries are seeing a critical opportunity, offering million-dollar packages. Come here, we'll give you a lab, we'll give you millions of dollars of funding. I mean, this is the fastest way to brain drain this country.
1: I mean, what many are saying, U.S.'s brain drain is their brain gain.
0: Yes.
1: And this also reminds us of history. You have the Chinese rocket scientist Chen Shui-sen,
0: yes,
1: who in the 1950s was inexplicably held under house arrest for years, and then Eisenhower has him deported to China. He becomes the father of rocket science and China's entry into space.
0: Yeah.
1: And he said he would never again step foot into the United States, even though originally that was the only place he wanted to live.
0: Yes, and there was a government official, a U.S. government official, who said that was the dumbest mistake the U.S. ever made.
1: We talk about the brain drain and the brain gain. Okay, again, some more rhyming, the doomers and the boomers. I want to talk about what an AI apocalypse looks like, meaning how it brings us to apocalypse, but
0: right,
1: also how people say it could lead us to a utopia. What
0: yeah
1: are the two tracks, trajectories?
0: It's a great question, and I ask boomers and doomers this all the time. Can you articulate to me exactly how we get there? And the issue is that they cannot. And this is why I call it quasi-religious. It really is based on belief. I mean, I was talking with one researcher who identified as a boomer, and I said, you know, his eyes were wide, and he really lit up saying, you know, once we get to AGI, game over, everything becomes perfect. And I asked him, I was like, can you explain to me how does AGI feed people that don't have food on the table right now? And he was like, oh, you're talking about like the floor and how to elevate their quality of life. And I was like, yes, because they are also part of all of humanity. And he was like, I'm not really sure how that would happen, but I think it could help the middle class get more economic opportunity. And I was like, okay, but how does that happen as well? And he was like, well, once we have AGI and it can just create trillions of dollars of economic value, we can just give them cash payouts. And I was like, who's giving them cash payouts? What institutions are giving them? You know, like, it doesn't, when you actually test their logic, it doesn't really hold. And with the doomers, I mean, it's the same thing. Like, their belief is ultimately, what I realized when reporting on the book is they believe AGI is possible because of their belief of how the human brain works. They believe human intelligence is inherently fully computational. So if you have enough data and you have enough computational resources, you will inevitably be able to recreate human intelligence. It's just a matter of time. And to them, The reason why there would that would lead

0: to an apocalyptic scenario is humans, we learn and improve our intelligence through communication. And communication is inefficient. We miscommunicate all the time. And so for AI intelligences, they would be able to rapidly get smarter and smarter and smarter by having perfect communication with one another as digital intelligences. And so many of these people who self-identify as doomers say there has never been in the history of the universe a species that was superior to another species, a species that was able to rule over a more superior species. So they think that ultimately AI will evolve into a higher species and then start ruling us and then maybe decide to get rid of us altogether.
1: As we begin to wrap up, I'm wondering if you can talk about any model of a country, not a company, that is pioneering a way of democratically controlled artificial intelligence.
0: I don't think it's actively happening right now. The EU has had the EU AI Act, which is their major piece of legislation trying to develop a risk-based, rights-based framework for governing AI deployment. But to me, one of the keys of democratic AI governance is also democratically developing AI. And I don't think any country is really doing that. And what I mean by that is AI has a supply chain. It needs data, it needs land, it needs energy, it needs water, and it also needs spaces in which these companies need access to then deploy their technology, schools, hospitals, government agencies. Silicon Valley has done a really good job over the last decade of making people feel that their collectively owned resources are Silicon Valley's. You know, I talk with friends all the time who say, we don't have data privacy anymore. So, like, what is more data to these companies? Like, I'm fine just giving them all of my data. But that data is yours. You know, that intellectual property is the writer's and artist's intellectual property. That land is a community's land. Those schools are the students' and teachers' schools. The hospitals are the doctors' and nurses' and patients' hospitals. These are all sites of democratic contestation in the development and the deployment of AI. And just like those Chilean water activists that we talked about, who aggressively understood that that fresh water was theirs and they were not willing to give it up unless they got some kind of mutually beneficial agreement for it, we need to have that spirit in protecting our data, our land, our water, and our schools so that companies inevitably will have to adjust their approach because they will no longer get access to the resources they need or the spaces that they need to deploy in.
1: In 2022, Karen, you wrote a piece for MIT Technology Review headlined "A New Vision of Artificial Intelligence for the People." In a remote rural town in New Zealand, an indigenous couple is challenging what AI could be and who it should serve. Who are they?
0: This was a wonderful story that I did where the couple, they run Tahiku Media. It's a nonprofit Maori radio station in New Zealand. And the Maori people have suffered a lot of the same challenges as many indigenous peoples around the world. So the history of colonization led them to rapidly lose their language, and there are very few Maori speakers in the world anymore. And so in the last few years, there's been an attempt to revive the language, and the New Zealand government has tried to repent by trying to encourage the revival of that language. But this nonprofit radio station, they had all of this wonderful archival material, archival audio of their ancestors speaking the Maori language that they wanted to provide to Maori speakers, Maori learners around the world as an educational resource. The problem is, in order to do that, they needed to transcribe the audio so that Maori learners could actually listen, see what was being said, click on the words, understand the translation, and actually turn it into an active learning tool. But there were so few Maori speakers that can speak at that advanced level that they realized they had to turn to AI. And this is a key part of my book's argument, is I'm not critiquing all AI development. I'm specifically critiquing the scale-at-all-costs approach that Silicon Valley has taken. But there are many different kinds of beneficial AI models, including what they ended up doing. So they took a fundamentally different approach. First and foremost, they asked their community, do we want this AI tool? Once the community said yes, then they moved to the next step of asking people to fully consent to donating data for the training of this tool. They explained to the community what this data was for, how it would be used, how they would then guard that data and make sure that it wasn't used for other purposes. They collected around a couple hundred hours of audio data in just a few days because the community rallied support around this project. And only a couple hundred hours was enough to create a performance speech recognition model, which is crazy when you think about the scales of data that these Silicon Valley companies require. And that is, once again, a lesson that can be learned is actually there's plenty of research that shows when you have highly curated small data sets, you can actually create very powerful AI models. And then once they had that tool, they were able to do exactly what they wanted to open source and open source this educational resource to their community. And so my vision for AI development in the future is to have more small, task-specific AI models that are not trained on vast, polluted data sets, but small, curated data sets, and therefore only need small amounts of computational power and can be deployed in challenges that we actually need to tackle for humanity. Mitigating climate change by integrating more renewable energy into the grid. Improving healthcare by doing more drug discovery.
1: So as we finally do wrap up, what you were most shocked by, you've been doing this journalism, this research for years, what you were most shocked by in writing Empire of AI?
0: I originally thought that I was going to write a book focused on vertical harms of the AI supply chain. Here's how labor exploitation happens in the AI industry. Here's how the environmental harms are arising out of the AI industry. And at the end of my reporting, I realized that there is a horizontal harm that's happening here. Every single community that I spoke to, whether it was artists having their intellectual property taken or Chilean water activists having their fresh water taken, they all said that when they encountered the empire, they initially felt exactly the same way, a complete loss of agency to self-determine their future. And that is when I realized the horizontal harm here is AI is threatening democracy. If the majority of the world is going to feel this loss of agency over self-determining their future, democracy cannot survive. And again, specifically Silicon Valley's approach, scale at all costs, AI development.
1: But you also chronicle the resistance. You talk about how the Chilean water actors felt at first.
0: Yes,
1: how the
0: exactly.
1: artists feel at first.
0: Yes.
1: So talk about the...
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5: 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Hello and welcome to the better weather for Friday, July 10th. Local early morning temperatures range from 64 degrees in Tannersville to 71 in Skodak. Regional average soil temperature is 78 degrees. Pollen levels today will be medium. Air quality will be good. Today gets pretty warm. We get a high of 83 at 4 p.m. This afternoon, we'll have a chance for some passing rain. Overnight, there's another small chance for rain after midnight as temperatures fall to 64 degrees. Tomorrow, we'll have increasing sun and a high of 84 at 4 p.m. Sunday will be very sunny all day, high of 84. Dew points in the 50s will keep things on the comfortable side. Monday is looking sunny with a high of 89. Today's tide schedule is low tide at 6:22 a.m., high tide at 11:30 a.m., then low tide once again at 6:10 p.m. Today's river temperature will be 80 degrees and the tide strength is average and going up. Sunset today will be at 8:19 p.m. Sunrise tomorrow will be at 5:25 a.m. Looking way up, we see X-class flare chances are at 5%. Plasma winds will be fast at 639 kilometers per second with a thin density of 1 proton per cubic centimeter. Radio propagation conditions are currently being impacted above 17 megahertz with a level 3 noise floor. There are low chances of aurora this evening. The current sunspot number is 77. And this has been The Better Weather, brought to you by the Catskill Makers Syndicate.
4: 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Did you know that the Wave Farm has an art park that is home to a dozen media art installations in the hamlet of Akron, New York? For the next hour, we're going to go on a sonic tour of the park and listen live to the installations. Let's go. First up is Pond Station by Zach Pop. We'll hear transmissions from inside of a pond here at Wave Farm.

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A small AI sings a generative composition when the sun is shining at Wave Farm.

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SoundCamp's test site of Acoustic Commons 1 is a live open mic near a small waterfall. Let's have a listen.

In-person visitors will encounter Underground Codes by Yvette Janine Jackson next on the tour. Here comes the Here Goes Radio Telescope by Heidi Nielsen and R. Dove. This is an auto-imagining of real-time space weather data from the NOAA satellite, GOES-19.

When you visit the Art Park in person, walk through Type A's Barrier, a concrete sculpture that is in the shape of a waveform of an utterance of SOS. Back at Wave Farm Study Center is Quintron's Weather Warlock, a live stream of an analog drone synthesizer played by the weather. That's right, the weather is playing a synthesizer here at Wave Farm.

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0: Here's a PSA from Columbia County Sanctuary Movement about what to do if you encounter ICE. 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And if you are interested in learning more about your rights, call Columbia County Sanctuary Movement at 518-303-3848, Monday through Thursday, 9 to 5 p.m. And if you're approached by ICE agents or see them in the community, call CCSM's Rapid Response Line at 518-291-9386.
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3: 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Once again, counting down the Billboard top R&B hits of the 1950s and 60s. We're going to do 1964 this week. I settled on the top 35. Basically, that's because that's as much as I can get in 2 hours. I try to sneak in a few that didn't make it if we have enough time. The Impressions dominated the top 35 this year. They had 5 hits. The Supremes came in 2nd with 3. This was Dionne Warwick's year with Walk On By and The Temptations with The Way You Do The Things You Do. As usual, we're going to keep it real. We're going to drop some history on you. Talk about some of the events that took place in 64. The Civil Rights Act, the race riots in major cities. It was the year that the Surgeon General declared cigarettes could cause lung cancer. And it was the year of the Beatles. And on the R&B side, Curtis Mayfield and the Impressions, they released the first of many big hits. First album was called Keep On Pushing. We got down to those message songs then. So we're going to start off with number 35. And you'll notice that number 34 is also The Impressions. Get this party started. Here are The Impressions with You Must Believe Me.

it's all right. Girl, you're wrong to believe what was said, for you see nothing.

That's Irma Thomas with Wish Someone Would Care, coming in at number 31 in the top 100 R&B for 1964. That song was number 2 for 1 week. Brenda Holloway, you heard before that, Every Little Bit Hurts. That went up to the top of the charts. It was number 3 for 2 weeks. Bobby Bland, Ain't Nothing You Can Do, came in at number 33. And we kicked it off with 2 in a row from The Impressions, You Must Believe Me, and Talking About My Baby. 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And if Philip is on your radio, then you must be listening on a community radio station's webpage or tuned into their frequency on your radio. That means that somewhere in your hood, tucked into the corner of a church, a library, or community center, there's a group of people, mostly volunteers, trying to hold things together with Scotch tape and paper clips so they can provide you with local news and commentary specific to your community and the place that you, too, can be a part of. So, if you like what you're hearing or you want to be heard, give them a call or make a donation or spread the word. They need you to need them. All right. Now the Solid Gold Soul Countdown continues with the number 30 song. While all these new people were coming along, Chuck Berry was still hanging in there. He had this one out. It made it to the number 2 spot for 1 week back in March of 1964. Chuck Berry with No Particular Place to Go.

0: The Supremes. When the Love Light Starts Shining Through Your Eyes. Yeah, that came in number 26 on the Billboard Top R&B for 1964. Before that, you heard Jerry Butler, Need to Belong to Someone. Marvin Gaye and Mary Wells. Their duo with What's the Matter with You, Baby? Come See About Me from the Supremes came in number 29. And we opened it up with the master himself. Still in there in 1964. Still selling records. Chuck Berry. No particular place to go. And you're listening to the Solid Gold Soul Countdown Show. Philip is on your radio, running down the top hits on the R&B charts for 1964. And giving you some little memory archives. Now here's one in 1964. A brand new vehicle came out. This car was so hot that everybody was trying to get their hands on it. And Wilson Pickett even wrote a song about it.
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0: Did you hear that? $2,368. $2,368 in 1964 would have got you a brand new Ford Mustang. And you hear the dude said, and it even has air conditioning. All right. A little memory shot for you from 1964 from the Solid Gold Countdown Show with Philip on your radio. All right, let's continue with the number 25 song on the top of the charts for 2 weeks. It got as high as number 3, Major Lance with Rhythm.

0: Jalance and Rhythm. And you're listening to the Solid Gold Soul Countdown Show with Philip on your radio. 1964 is the year we're counting down. And 1964 was also the year that the Civil Rights Act was signed. The Civil Rights Act of 1964. Outlawing discrimination based on race, color, religious, sex, national origin. It was supposed to end racial segregation in schools, employment, and public accommodations. But that was 1964, and we all know how that went. But I do have some archival footage from Associated Press from the day that the Civil Rights Act was signed by Lyndon Baines Johnson.
1: Congress passes the most sweeping civil rights bill ever to be written into the law, and thus reaffirms the conception of equality for all men that began with Lincoln and the Civil War 100 years ago. The Negro won his freedom then. He wins his dignity now. 5 hours after the House passes the measure, the Civil Rights Act of 1964 is signed at the White House by President Johnson. Before an audience of legislators and civil rights leaders who had labored long and hard for passage of the bill, President Johnson calls for all Americans to back what he calls a turning point in history.
2: This Civil Rights Act is a challenge to all of us to go to work in our communities and our states, in our homes and in our hearts, to eliminate the last vestiges of injustice in our beloved country. So, tonight I urge every public official, every religious leader, every business and professional man, every working man, every housewife, I urge every American to join in this effort to bring justice and hope to all our people and to bring peace to our land.
1: There's warm applause from members of both parties as the president sets to work. It is work. He uses nearly 100 pens to affix his signature and date. Souvenirs go to Republican leader Everett Dirksen and Democratic whip Hubert Humphrey. The president seems to have mastered the art of just touching each pen to the paper. Integration leader Martin Luther King receives his pen, a gift he said he would cherish. The Department of Justice will enforce the law if necessary. And G-Man Chief J. Edgar Hoover is present. Another group of pens is reserved for the Kennedys, and the Attorney General is entrusted with a half dozen. Now, in this summer of 1964, the Civil Rights Bill is the law of the land. In the words of the President, it restricts no one's freedom so long as he respects the rights of others.
0: There you have it, archival footage, the signing of the Civil Rights Act of 1964. I'll leave you with this thought. 27 senators and 126 congressmen voted against the Civil Rights Act. In other words, they voted against my mama having the right to sit next to their mama in World War. But it was an outstanding accomplishment by the Civil Rights Movement and Dr. King. Let's move on to the number 20 song of 1964. This is a song that used to boil my mama's blood because, as you know, well, if you don't know, Sam Cooke was a gospel singer, and a lot of his hits were simply gospel songs that he secularized. And this is one of them. It was number one for 1 week and on the charts for 14 weeks. And if you've ever been in church with the old folks, you'll recognize this song. Sam Cooke with Ain't That Good News.

0: tempting temptations with the way you do the things you do. Coming in at number 18 on the Billboard R&B Top 100 for 1964. With Jerry Butler, Stand Accused at 19. We'll be back with more Solid Gold Soul after the station break with Major Lance.
1: Hello, this is Diane. 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
0: And Philip is back on your radio with the number 18 R&B song for 1964 by Major Lance.

Have mercy, have mercy, have mercy. Curtis Mayfield and the Impressions with Keep On Pushing, ranked number 13 on the Billboard R&B charts for 1964, held the number one spot for 2 weeks, and stayed in the top 100 for 16 weeks. Before that, you heard the number 14 song, Mercy, Mercy, from Don Convey and the Good Timers. Sam Cooke came up in number 15 with The Good Times Roll. Dionne Warwick with Reach Out For Me, and we opened up that set with Major Lance and You're listening to the Solid Gold Soul Countdown Show with Philip on your radio. And if Philip is on your radio, then you must be listening on a community radio station's webpage or tuned into their frequency on your radio. That means that somewhere in your hood, tucked into the corner of a church, a library, or community center, there's a group of people, mostly volunteers, trying to pull things together with Scotch tape and paper clips so they can provide you with local news and commentary specific to your community and the place that you too can be a part of. So, if you like what you're hearing or you want to be heard, give them a call or make a donation or spread the word. They need you to need them. Let's get back to the countdown with the song ranked number 12 on the Billboard Top 100 R&B for 1964. Written and produced by Motown's main production team, Holland, Dozier, and Holland. And sung by the Supremes, Where Did Our Love Go?

0: The Supremes with Baby Love. We began with the Supremes and ended with the Supremes. Supremes coming in at number 8 on the Billboard Top 100 R&B for 1964 with Baby Love. It was number 1 for 3 weeks on the R&B charts and on the Top 100 for 15 weeks. Tommy Tucker came in at number 9 with High Heel Sneakers, followed by the Dixie Cups with Chapel of Love, the Impressions with Amen, and we kicked off this set with the Supremes, Where Did Our Love Go? You are listening to the Solid Gold Soul Countdown with Philip on your radio. We're down to number 7, and number 7 plays a big role in our next flashback memory to 1964. It was February 1964 in Miami Beach, Florida, when a brash young man named Cassius Clay climbed into the ring with the heavyweight champion of the world, Sonny Liston. Clay was a 7-1 underdog. He gained a lot of notoriety for his bragging personality, and many people thought he was no match for Liston. Here is the archival recording. The fight was broadcast on radio back then, and the announcer is Howard Cosell.
1: What Rocky Marciano has just said, this is hard to figure out as we come up to round 7. Clay Liston.
0: You could hear the beginning of the cantankerous relationship between Clay and Cosell. Howard yelling, "Give me the microphone." Cassius, "Give me the microphone." While Clay screamed back, "I shocked the world. I shocked the world." So let's get back to the countdown. Here is the number 7 song on the top of the charts for 3 weeks as number 1 and 16 weeks in the top 100. It's the Tams with What Kind of Fool? What kind of fool?

The Drifters, Under the Boardwalk, on the Solid Gold Countdown Show. We have time to sneak in two that did not make the top 35 of the top 100. One that came in number 54. You won't believe that. Martha Reeves and the Vandellas with Dancing in the Street. And another one that came in number 67 from Little Anthony and the Imperials, Going Out of My Head.

Martha Reeves and the Vandellas dancing in the street. So I managed to get in a couple of more, but we're going to do the last three right now, and I will bid you farewell. See you next week. Do good things. Practice random acts of kindness and treat your neighbor the same way that you want your neighbor to treat you. Taking you out with the last three, the number three for 1964 was Walk On By with Dionne Warwick. Joe Hinton came in number two, and Mary Wells with My Guy came in at number one. See you next week. Peace.

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You never can tell when Joe Hinton will come back in town. But here's what I want you to do.

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6: Hello and welcome to the better weather for Friday, July 10th. Local early morning temperatures range from 64 degrees in Tannersville to 71 in Skodak. Regional average soil temperature is 78 degrees. Pollen levels today will be medium. Air quality will be good. Today gets pretty warm. We get a high of 83 at 4 p.m. This afternoon, we'll have a chance for some passing rain. Overnight, there's another small chance for rain after midnight as temperatures fall to 64 degrees. Tomorrow, we'll have increasing sun and a high of 84 at 4 p.m. Sunday will be very sunny all day, high of 84. Dew points in the 50s will keep things on the comfortable side. Monday is looking sunny with a high of 89. Today's tide schedule is low tide at 6:22 a.m., high tide at 11:30 a.m., then low tide once again at 6:10 p.m. Today's river temperature will be 80 degrees and the tide strength is average and going up. Sunset today will be at 8:19 p.m. Sunrise tomorrow will be at 5:25 a.m. Looking way up, we see X-class flare chances are at 5%. Plasma winds will be fast at 639 kilometers per second with a thin density of 1 proton per cubic centimeter. Radio propagation conditions are currently being impacted above 17 megahertz with a level 3 noise floor. There are low chances of aurora this evening. The current sunspot number is 77. And this has been The Better Weather, brought to you by the Catskill Makers Syndicate.
7: The Public News Service Friday afternoon update. I'm Mike Clifford. President Trump has cleared the deck at the Bipartisan Election Assistance Commission. Trump firing the two remaining Democratic members and accepted the resignation of a GOP member. The commission established in 2002 to support states by ensuring they meet voting requirements. The New York Times notes the move comes as President Trump seeks to cast doubt on the outcome of the upcoming midterms and impose control over how ballots are counted. A White House official stated Trump reserved the right to remove individuals who may not be totally aligned with the important task of securing America's elections. At the other end of the spectrum, a Connecticut voting rights group is celebrating its 10th anniversary. Bridgeport Generation Now has worked to broaden voting access and ensure fairer elections for city residents.
8: Some of its most important work came at a time when many Bridgeport residents felt their votes didn't matter, pointing to absentee ballot fraud as the cause. During the city's 2019 mayoral primary, co-director Callie Gail Heilman says the group found unauthorized campaign workers were harvesting absentee ballots to the benefit of their preferred candidate.
9: They go into low-income public housing, low-income senior housing. They target monolingual Anglo-Spanish speaking voters and manipulate them, lie to them about eligibility. They forge their signatures on an application.
8: Since the state implemented universal absentee voting, reported cases of ballot harvesting have decreased. But now Heilman says there's more work to do. I'm Edwin J. Vieira.
10: And an estimated 1 in 10 kids will experience abuse or neglect before their 18th birthday, and forensic interviewers play a key role investigating their cases. This is National Forensic Interviewers Week, honoring those professionals who help reduce trauma for children and families seeking justice. Shiloh Woodar with the West Virginia Child Advocacy Network says the number of forensic interviews has grown over the past two decades.
11: We're doing a tremendous job of making sure when cases are referred to child advocacy centers, whether from law enforcement or child welfare, that the children who need a forensic interview are receiving those on site.
10: Typically, more than 60% of children do disclose some type of maltreatment through the process of a forensic interview. That evidence can be used in legal proceedings to corroborate a child's statement made in court. And you may think using plastic dinnerware labeled compostable is better for the planet, but researchers say these disposable products aren't as environmentally friendly as many think.
12: When a product has that label, it doesn't mean it completely breaks down into harmless materials or is free of toxic chemicals, says Darby Hoover with the Natural Resources Defense Council.
13: That's what we add to those plastics to make them more durable, to make them more flexible. Those particular additives are the same no matter what the feedstock for the plastic is. And those are the additives we see that have the toxic concerns associated with them.
12: I'm Judith Ruiz Branch reporting.
10: This is Public News Service. An invasive insect is making its way across Michigan. State officials are asking the public to help in tracking where it spreads. The spotted lanternfly feeds on a variety of plants, including grapevines, maple trees, and the invasive tree of heaven, its favorite host.
14: Although it isn't directly harmful to people or pets, the insect can also create sticky, mold-covered outdoor spaces. Robert Miller is an invasive species prevention specialist at the Michigan Department of Agriculture and Rural Development, or MDART. He says the spotted lanternfly is more of a nuisance than a threat.
15: If you have a lot of spotted lanternfly feeding on a tree of heaven, they'll be ejecting this honeydew, and that can fall on surrounding surfaces. Honeydew gets colonized by black sooty mold, and that's a sticky kind of foul-smelling substance that can attract other pests.
14: The spotted lanternfly was first detected in Michigan in 2022 and has now been confirmed in parts of Jackson, Lenawee, Macomb, Monroe, Oakland, and Wayne counties. Crystal Blair reporting.
10: Next, almost $70 million approved by the Congress to fund teen pregnancy prevention programs has been withdrawn by the Trump administration 2 years before the grants were set to expire.
16: The Department of Health and Human Services said the TPP grants no longer align with its priorities and even claimed they normalize or promote sexual activity for minors. New Mexico is one of two dozen states affected by the decision. Layla Garcia with Equality New Mexico says newly released grant opportunities completely erase people who identify as LGBTQ.
17: They exclude any education with sexual orientation, gender identity, and the sexual health needs of LGBTQ youth, a historically underserved community.
16: I'm Roz Brown.
10: Finally, a sustainable agriculture project that incentivizes farmers to plant trees on the land is currently taking applications from Wisconsin producers.
12: Organizers for the Expanding Agroforestry Project say it provides farmers with potential economic and environmental benefits like income diversification, enhanced farm resilience, and improved soil health. Graham Savio with the Nature Conservancy says agroforestry can also help to improve water quality and wildlife habitats. Savio explains the project gives technical assistance to farmers while helping them to develop their market.
18: Which kind of hits on all cylinders, doing good things for farmers in terms of their productivity and resilience in the face of increasingly extreme weather events, and also just good for ecosystem service provision in general.
12: The project aims to plant tens of thousands of acres of trees and shrubs across 30 states in the next 3 years, financed by federal funds from the United States Department of Agriculture. I'm Judith Ruiz Branch reporting.
10: This is Mike Clifford for Public News Service. 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

right. Welcome. Welcome to the Sugar Shack Jukebox. This is Jared. And you may have guessed the theme today, American music. Since our country is now 250 years old, whether you like America or not, you gotta love that American music. So let's celebrate.

What's going on? You're listening to WGXC Acra live from the Catskill studio. This is Jared Widgeskoog with the Sugar Shack Jukebox. Thank you for tuning in. And we're playing American music today. Some of you might have noticed that we celebrated 250 years of our beloved and embattled country. And yeah, no matter what your feelings are, as multidimensional and complex as they may be, we certainly dig our American music, and so that's what I'm doing here today. So let's keep it going. We listen to Olivia Rodrigo, All American. We listen to Weezer, Buddy Holly, Surfing USA by the Beach Boys, The KKK Took My Baby Away by the Ramones, Johnny Cash performing Folsom Prison Blues live, A Tribe Called Quest with Vibes and Stuff, and the show started out today with The Violent Femmes, American Music. Right now, Ain't No Fun, produced by Dr. Dre for Snoop Dogg. And coming up next, we got some Beyonce and Kendrick Lamar with Freedom. 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Yes, my friends. Power to the people. Next up, Kendrick and Beyonce with Freedom. Stay tuned. American music till 2 p.m.

Yeah. America. America 250. Yes, our young foolish nation is but a child, yet still we just celebrated our semi-quincentennial. I thought that was pretty funny. Like, I saw some shirts that, you know, they were shopping bags, reusable shopping bags from, like, I don't know, Hannaford or ShopRite or something. Saying, like, America semi-quincentennial, because that's just what we're all calling it, right? Yeah. So, American music. We're celebrating American music today. Focusing on

0: Art, all the good stuff. Miles Davis right now on the corner. Funky Funky from his album of the same name, On the Corner. We just heard Neutral Milk Hotel with Holland 1945. And we heard Mitski with Your Best American Girl. We heard the incomparable Patsy Cline, Another American Treasure, with Walking After Midnight. And before that was the Crystals with Da Do Run Run, which rocks just about as hard and insistently as the track before it was Nirvana with Breed. We heard Creedence Clearwater Revival with Fortunate Son, and we heard Beyonce with Kendrick Lamar doing Freedom from about 10 years ago. The Lemonade album. This is the Sugar Shack Jukebox every Friday, noon until 2. Thank you for listening. This is Jared, and we are live in the Catskill studio, and the pledge drive is coming up. So if you'd like to do the work, do the deeds ahead of the curve, we won't stop you. We won't stop you from going to WGXC.org. I won't stop you from clicking that donate button, because this is People Power Radio, by the people, for the people. And that is freedom. This is what America is about, right here, WGXC Waveform. Thank you so much for your support. What should we do? What should we do? I got some Rage Against the Machine coming, but you know what? This is pretty funky and stuff. So let's go to Run DMC. We'll do that next for all the young folks out there who maybe missed out on some of the early hip hop years. Let's do this. It was a huge hit for Run DMC. It's tricky. This one rocks the party too. So let's do it.
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How's it going? Happy Friday. My name is Jared, and this show is the Sugar Shack Jukebox every Friday, noon until 2. Thank you for listening to WGXC, and thank you if you're a supporter. We're only here because of your support. That's the truth. So we're listening to American music today, as America is a quarter of a millennium old, quarter of a millennium young. So let's recap. Our last batch was the Velvet Underground with Sweet Jane, the Breeders with I Just Want to Get Along. Heard some surf rock with Dick Dale and his Deltones doing The Wedge. We heard James Brown live at the Apollo Theater in 1963, Harlem, New York, performing I'll Go Crazy. We heard GNR with Sweet Child of Mine, Guns N' Roses, some of the best guitar soloing ever, courtesy of Slash, a.k.a. Saul Hudson. We heard Joan Jett, I Love Rock and Roll, and Run DMC with It's Tricky. Right now, master producer Timbaland produced this beat, Tom Ford, for Jay-Z back in the day. And, yeah, America is 250, but this here radio station is just 15 years old. 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All right, WGXC.org, click donate. Get ahead of the pledge drive, yes. So, let's do some Outkast, shall we? This halftime beat, I'm going to move it aside. I'm going to listen to Rosa Parks. Georgia duo Outkast. Classic. Stay tuned, Sugar Shack, till 2 o'clock. American music today.

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We are live from the Catskill studio. Muggy July day. America made it to 250 without blowing ourselves up. And, oh man, hope you guys got through the weekend and getting through the summer. We are celebrating by listening to American music today. Notorious B.I.G., Patsy Cline, Johnny Cash, Joan Jett, Nutrimilk Hotel, Dick Dale, James Brown, Willie Nelson, Mitski, Guns N' Roses, The Ramones, The Violent Femmes, A Tribe Called Quest. These are some of the artists I've been playing today. Yeah, man. We heard the Matume sampling Notorious B.I.G. hit before this. Juicy. We heard Pavement with Gold Sounds. We did Wilco, I'm Always in Love. We heard Horses and Divorces, a new one by Casey Musgraves featuring Miranda Lambert. Willie Nelson with On the Road Again. The Staple Singers, I'll Take You There. And we listened to Rosa Parks by Outkast. And right now is Booker T and the MGs Slidin'. And if I wanted to play some Prince, I was going to play the title track from the 1999 album. Let's do Delirious from that album instead. And remember, I think one of the best ways to support our country is to support free speech. 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Thank you so much. All right. Let's change the beat.

All right, my dear friends and family, we are winding the show down, as you might have noticed. We're celebrating the semi-quincentennial of the United States of America by listening to American music today from my record collection. This is The Meters with Sissy Strut, and we heard Chapel Roan, Naked in Manhattan, great song. We heard Prince with Delirious. We heard Booker T and the MGs, Notorious B.I.G., Pavement, Wilco, Casey Musgraves, Willie Nelson, The Staple Singers, Outkast, Timbaland, Velvet Underground, The Breeders, Dick Dale, James Brown, Guns N' Roses, Joan Jett, Run DMC, Miles Davis, Neutral Milk Hotel, Mitski, Patsy Cline, The Crystals, Nirvana, Creedence Clearwater Revival, Kendrick Lamar, Beyonce, Dr. Dre, Snoop Dogg, Olivia Rodrigo, Weezer, The Beach Boys, The Ramones, Johnny Cash, A Tribe Called Quest, and The Violent Femmes. Now we're going to end the show today with Rage Against the Machine, Freedom, the last track from their incredible first album, self-titled, from 1992. Thank you guys for listening. Have a great weekend. Stay cool. And remember, our pledge drive is coming.

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Welcome back to WGHC. Thank you for your patience. Oh, boy. 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Thank you, Wave Farm. Thanks for having me. Welcome back to this week, guys. This is the Farrar Frequency. If you don't remember, my first name's Jacqueline. And we've got some nice, nice music for you. So let's get going. Tune in. Stay locked. Have a good time. And yeah, cheers.

listeners. How we cooling out there? Happy Friday, by the way. Don't forget, every Friday I am here with you live in the radio from 2 to 3 o'clock in the afternoons. And I'm happy to be here. Happy you're tuned in. Hope you're having a great day. And

The great Paul Horn, thanks for staying with us. Thanks for using your radio. Again, every Friday I'm here. My name's Jacqueline. Hopefully now we sound a little familiar. For our frequency, that's what I got. That's what we're going to stay doing. And we hope you enjoy your weekend. And

is it going out there, humans? How we feeling? How we thriving? I hope y'all are having a great day. I hope y'all will stay tuned to Wavefarm Radio here in Catskill, New York, WGXC. 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We're trying to get this track up here, see how we can do. And...

friends. This is Friday afternoon, 2 to 3, Ferrara frequency. The rah, rah, rah. My sister used to say, like, a big party. So welcome to the party. Every Friday we're here with you, partying from afar. Hope you enjoy the music. Hope you stayed locked. Hope you stay locked for the next programmer. We're glad to be here. Looks like I've got about 2 more tracks for you after this one, which I like the message, you know. Anyway, thanks for tuning into WGXC, Unity Radio, listener supported radio for open ears. We're glad to

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Thank you so much for having me. We'll see you next week.

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I've been told that the Malays drill holes in the bamboo stalks that grow in their forests. When the wind blows, they lie on the ground to listen to the symphonies produced by these gigantic Aeolian harps. The strange thing is that each listener hears a unique tune and a unique harmony, all according to the whim of the wind.

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2: Dave McQuown, in Theories of Media Radio. Communications technology and activism working together to ensure public and artistic access to the transmission spectrum provide the foundation from which the transmission art genre emerges. Galen Joseph Hunter, from Transmission Arts.
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6: 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Boing, boing, boing, boing, boing, boing, boing, boing.
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8: The word may once have been a healthy neural cell. It is now a parasitic organism that invades and damages the central nervous system. Modern man has lost the option of silence. Try halting your subvocal speech. Try to achieve even 10 seconds of inner silence. You will encounter a resisting organism that forces you to talk. That organism is the word.
9: Snazzy, Operigam, Jalikotanslik, Nisi Lani Daki, El Kezo, Sirite, Drag Drag, Nakiki La Filor. 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Sipitis, Colino, Colini, Salimon, Driac, Ridisniac, Alivi, Siladen, Drag Drag, Natiki la Filoc.
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0: Sound, bound to the present time, advertises presentness. Even the voice of the dead, played from a recording, envelops us with their presence.
2: Walter Ong, Jesuit priest, professor of English literature, historian, philosopher. We are the language here. The language of radio is polyglot, articulated by a multiplicity of tongues, speaking from a wired mouth. Intimate and public in the same breath, the technology offers a plethora of possibilities. It is simultaneously tactile and impenetrable, inviting and elusive, here and gone. Julia Lochtep, from Radio Earth, The Pubescent Stage, 1992.

0: In that contradictory space between the identity evoked in language and constituted in sound, lies radio.
1: Jody Berland, from Toward a Creative Anachronism.

0: wireless claims the whole attention of the theorists of art, because, for the first time in the history of mankind, it makes practical experiments with an entirely unexplored form of expression in pure sound, namely, blind hearing.
1: Rudolf Arnheim, 1936, from Radio, an Art of Sound.

0: Although the radio has been used and imagined as a space of possibility in avant-garde literature, music, and the visual arts, it has received little treatment within historical writing. This has distanced not only present-day radio and audio artists from their ancestry, but media artists in general. Furthermore, it is important to rethink all the arts, from the understanding that the phonographic, telephonic, telegraphic, microphonic, radiophonic, and other communications media have transformed the conduct of life since the late 19th century.
1: Douglas Kahn, from Radio Space.

0: It is purely an apparatus for distribution, for mere sharing out. So here is a positive suggestion. Change this apparatus over from distribution to communication. The radio would be the finest possible communication apparatus in public life, a vast network of pipes. That is to say, it would be if it knew how to receive as well as to transmit, how to let the listener speak as well as hear, how to bring him into a relationship instead of isolating him. On this principle, the radio should step out of the supply business and organize its listeners as suppliers. And the attempt by the radio to give a truly public character to public occasions is a step in the right direction.
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2: 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Money is made by buying and selling the company, rather than what the company produces. In this model, it makes sense to cheapen the product for short-term financial gains. 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This works for a short while, until the listener gets sick of automated radio. It works perpetually when they can do it to the entire spectrum. 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

0: One of the greatest blessings that the United States could receive in the near future would be to have her industries halted, her businesses discontinued, her people speechless, a great pause in her world of affairs created, and, finally, to have everything stop that runs, until everyone should hear the last wheel go around, and the last echo fade away. Then, we should be capable of answering the question, what should we do? For, we should be hushed, and silent, and we should have the opportunity to learn, that other people, think.
1: John Cage, 1927 speech called, Other People Think.
2: We couldn't soap all your windows, or steal all your garden gates, so we did the next best thing. We annihilated the world before your very ears, and utterly destroyed the Columbia Broadcasting System. You will be relieved, I hope, to learn that we didn't mean it, and that both institutions are still open for business.
1: Orson Welles, closing statement for War of the Worlds.
3: The disembodied voice has a far greater force than the printed word, as Hitler has discovered. If the Martian incident, War of the Worlds, serves as even a slight inoculation against our next demagogue's appeal for a red hunt, or an anti-Semitic drive, it will have had its constructive effect.
1: From Panic from Mars, 1938, in The Nation magazine.
4: And 40 years ago today, the Ku Klux Klan bombed the transmitter of Pacifica radio station KPFT in Houston, Texas. The bombing came just months after KPFT went on the air for the first time. The bombing forced the station off the air for several weeks. The station's transmitter was then bombed again on October 6, 1970. At the time, George H.W. Bush was a congressman representing Houston. He condemned the bombing, saying, quote, it's outrageous, it's against everything this country stands for. In 1981, the Grand Wizard of the Ku Klux Klan admitted his greatest feat, quote, was engineering the bombing of a left-wing radio station. The KKK understood how dangerous Pacifica was, as it allowed people to speak for themselves. And those are some of the headlines. This is Democracy Now!, democracynow.org, The War and Peace Report. I'm Amy Goodman.

0: In the time of neo-fascism, you have to be neo-native.
1: The government that has determined to bring a nation together, so that it is once more a center of power in the scales of great world events, has not only the right, but the duty, to subordinate all aspects of the nation to its goals, or at least ensure that they are supportive. That is also true for the radio. The more significant something is in influencing the will of the broad masses, the greater its responsibility to the future of the nation.
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2: Psychological first aid. In the aftermath of a traumatic event, methods may be applied in assistance of an individual towards her restoration and adaptation to newly perceived circumstance. Portable methods of interventive technique can aid in securing individuals' psychological well-being. Accounting experiences from a wide spectrum of distress survivors processed through the multiple databases of advanced trauma relief professionals inform immediate actionable assessment.
3: Sooner or later, large and global communication technologies will be integrated into the internet, radio, television, and the telephone will become local nodes into it. A new type of multimedia terminal linking to the internet will appear. So, it is the time when radio and television, and even the telephone, must refine their own emancipating possibility.
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1: Galen Joseph Hunter, from Transmission Arts.
5: Let us admit that we have attempted parties, where for one brief night, a republic of gratified desires was attained. Shall we not confess that the politics of that night have more reality and force for us than those of, say, the entire U.S. government? Some of the parties we've mentioned lasted for 2 or 3 years. Is this something worth imagining, worth fighting for? Let us study invisibility, web working, psychic nomadism, and who knows what we might attain?
1: Hakim Bey,

How it arises amid the incorporation of chance into the process of creation, especially the creation of art or media. The word derives from the Latin word alie, the rolling of dice. It should not be confused with either improvisation or indeterminacy.

0: If radio was to retain any cultural identity at all in the infomediate age of fiber optics and data highways, radio makers must find ways to exceed and disrupt the restrictive conceptual boundaries of sound art.
1: Gregory Whitehead from Holes in the Head.
0: Provided we can escape from the museums we carry around inside us, provided we can stop selling ourselves tickets to the galleries in our own skulls, we can begin to contemplate an art which recreates the goal of the sorcerer, changing the structure of reality by the manipulation of living symbols. Art tells gorgeous lies that come true.
1: Joaquin Bay.
2: Sound still remains to be deciphered, hence the idea of an introduction to the sound object to train the ear to listen in a new way. This requires that the conventional listening habits imparted by education first be unlearned.
1: Pierre Schaeffer from Treatise on Musical Objects. Guided by their belief that art and culture had been corrupted by profit and private interest, the Guerrilla Art Action Group, formed in October 1969 as a platform for social struggle. Their work asked how artists could work effectively towards meaningful change, most often through direct provocation and confrontation. Symbolic, nonviolent actions staged in protest and ridicule of the ethical failures by the art and media establishments, as well as the U.S. government. Their activities defied the brutal, close-minded workings of an artistic, slash, political system that traded in dirty money, served the elite, established a trivial cultural canon, and perpetuated bloody wars abroad.
3: As capitalism's benefits are ever more unevenly shared, it has created a culture that cherishes much that is the worst in human nature. Too much modern work is demeaning, or simply boring. Little offers meaning.
4: Carney Ross in 2012, from The Leaderless Revolution.
1: Silence does not actually exist on the airwaves. It cannot be broadcast, produced, or reproduced. An atmosphere of silence can be created with certain types of sound, but it's only a simulation. Hildegard Westerkamp, from The Soundscape on Radio.
5: Well, what this is a demonstration of HD radio interference. I've been driving for, I don't know, about an hour, hour and a half, traveled 50 miles or so from Plymouth through Placerville and up to Auburn. Got really good reception of KVMR radio, and that is in valleys. Now, unfortunately, when we get to the largest city in our listening area, here's what things sound like. I'm going to try and set the camera somewhere where it'll just take a picture. Okay, hopefully this is something you can see and hear. KVMR is coming in pretty good. A clear shot to Sacramento, and then you get the HD radio interference from KQEI.

0: Barbara Walton and from Gina Grimes this morning. Hope you're getting your day off to a good start. We just heard some JJ Taylor from his album Naturally, doing Nowhere to Run. And from Sean Paul's album, All Fast Down, you know the song, The Night, The Man Night of Saints.
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2: I have come to despise the end of the world as an ideological icon held over my head by religion, state, and cultural milieu alike as a reason for doing nothing.
3: Joaquin Bay.
4: This is Tom Rowe on a submarine in the Hudson Valley Bay reporting for the 26th Century Network about a treasure trove of underwater information just discovered on the bay's sea floor just north of New York City. The sub uncovered what appears to be a Superfund site from the 20th century, with reports about pirates, sea monsters, Martian crossings, and the origin of the Hudson Valley Bay's famous three-eyed sturgeon. The Superfund program seemed to be designed to report, experiment, and create new sea creatures 500 years ago. Our first newly discovered audio report concerns the beloved 20th century military figure, General Electric. It seems that General Electric, or GE as he was known, is the father of the three-eyed sturgeon that makes Hudson Valley Bay and New York Harbor famous today. The delicious fish is widely caught throughout the area now. 500 years ago, however, there was no Hudson Valley Bay, but something called the Hudson River, though it was not a river, but actually an estuary with salty ocean water and tides. Global warming set the waters rising in the 21st century, and the valley filled with water between the Catskill and Berkshire Mountains. The reports we recovered, along with signs and other records at the Superfund site, indicate that General Electric seeded the waters here with some type of food he invented called PCB. The three-eyed sturgeon apparently evolved from this fish food into a new species of superfish, as this next audio clip indicates. It is a conversation between New York Governor Montgomery Burns and a scientist of the day.
5: So you're saying this fish might have an advantage over other fish. It may in fact be a kind of superfish.
6: I wouldn't mind having a third eye, would you?
5: No.
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0: is, art may be construed as a personal technique for taking back a bit of the raw, actual world from the slick media world. Noise culture's politics are those of listening hard and seeing widely. Noise culture proposes a style of consciousness marked by an emphasis on din and by a re-entry into the rich fringes of sensation. If we try to disregard noises, they agitate us. But if we listen to them and recognize them, they may become enthrallingly artistic.
1: Joseph Nikbotal, from Immersion into Noise.
2: In the noise, the hitherto dead background will shine. In the noise of the signals, time, in its infinity, returns. Noise is the frequency of infinity.
1: Richard Kreisch from In the Noise of the Signals.
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6: I know. I do have a hard head. I admit that.
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Soviet 7-6-2 and the back of the

0: I have always thought out loud sounds when I can find them, and I have asked people to make them louder, and most people run away from those situations. They put their fingers in their ears, or protect themselves, something like that. I didn't find it necessary. The loudest one I think I heard was in a research center for architecture near London. They had a reverberation chamber, and I was able to hear very low sounds, very, very loud. And I kept indicating I wanted it louder. Finally, it was quite a marvelous experience. Because when I talked to a Japanese aesthetician about hearing with the ears, he said, remember that one can also hear with his feet.
1: John Gage, from Conversing with Gage.
2: Feedback, in the broadest sense, is a capacity of a machine to signal, or seem to respond, to input instantaneously. A machine that thus interacts with the user, even at this minimal level, can produce a feeling of liveness and a sense of the machine's agency, and, because it exchanges symbols, even of a subjective encounter with a persona.
1: Margaret Morse, quoted in Liveness,

0: Technology presents us with the promise of record-keeping, of retaining memory, the privilege of truth. But we no longer live in the world of the original. The reading of reality becomes a terrain for the reflection of our own uncertainty. Mary C. Lewandowska, from Women and Radio.
1: Why is it, after 150 years of electronic communication, we still so often ascribe mystical powers to what are ultimately very material technologies?
0: Jeffrey Sconce, from Haunted Media.
2: I wish whoever's a mess with this light and he'd leave it alone. Somebody is a mess with this light going off and on in this radio station. Amen. You hear me in Radio Lamb? Now you better leave it alone or God's going to come and get you. Amen. I'm paying for this broadcast, and I don't think I need interference on it. Amen. You hear me in Radio Land? I want you people out there to listen to me. There's somebody in this radio station that opened these doors. Now, it ain't right to be faulting me on the air. Now, leave the doors alone. I'm telling you all in the name of Jesus Christ. I'm telling you. Leave them doors alone, whoever you are in this radio station. I'm tired of it. Hey, man, me a paying for this broadcast being disturbed. Now, if you think this station will stand and somebody will fight that way, it ain't no stand. I'm hurt. It ain't of God. You people that ain't don't hear me. I've been over here. You hear me 29 years over here. Somebody's opened them doors two or three times. Turn the lights on. You gonna let this radio station go and such garbage as that? Get a man of God?
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You've been listening to Re:Searched, a quasi-documentary project about the history and politics of radio, transmission arts, noise, chants, and art, which I created during the residency at the Wave Farm Study Center in Acre, New York. People whose works were heard throughout the piece and not credited in either excerpts or whole recordings, in no particular order, were Lazaro Valiente, Radia, Leonard Fisher, Vladimir Mayakovsky, Guy Debord, Tom Rowe, Raoul Hausman, Luigi Russolo, Sun Ra, Matt Bua, Sesame Street, William Burroughs, John Brummett, To Live and Shave in L.A., Reverend Lester Knox, Henry Jacobs, Aoyan Organ, 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

wormhole for that beautiful set. And next up we have Harry Bourdonnais, just getting set up, so stay tuned.

0: weren't a head quad, but I'm sure. My crazy heart. No, it's a...
1: I think that artist, he brought
0: yeah,
1: this
0: so
1: piece.
0: It's totally, it's just like this.
1: Was that the one that he brought?
0: Yes, that's it. So it just changes the length of the tube.
1: That's really good.
2: What is it called?
0: Glissotar. It sounds like a guitar.
1: Okay. It's expensive.
0: I shouldn't touch it. What's that? It's...

0: Oh, he should be facing this way, though, yeah.
1: Okay, I was like, is it backwards? And I kept on thinking it's...
0: No, for me it was right.
1: Okay.
0: Yeah.
2: I'm just sending stereo out right now, so it could be you can play around with it. Everything's going through my master, and nothing is being like.
1: Let's talk about the microphone.
2: Oh. Okay.
0: Yeah.
1: four channels?
0: Pro Tools?
3: Yeah. Well, I'm also tracking him on here. It's okay. This is like one of the bigger bands. Like okay.
4: Neighbors, at the end, thousands of us, look, we are the last day of us.

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I don't know. For a moment too long. I think I have this thing right there. 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

第四句，第四句，

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Just wanted to let everybody know, also, first of all, the restroom is over here. Don't be afraid to use it. I know it's a strange place while people are playing, but, you know, we got to do what we got to do, and it's very nice. And also, you know, feel free to move around the space while people are performing. Also, you do not have to keep all the chairs all along the wall the way they are right now. Do not hesitate. You know, we put a couple, Jimena put a couple in the middle of the space just to kind of indicate that you can move around. We want to keep a little path to the table here for, you know, documentation, and a path, of course, this way. But other than that, you know, feel free to move about and move chairs places if you like to. Thanks so much.

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1: Yeah.
2: Thanks for coming.
1: Hey, no, I was sorry.
2: I guess I

0: something is to know something, and know something is to know I know nothing, and that's what I really want. See?
1: Name something is to know something, and know something is to know it.

Wes Marcarelli, everyone. Thank you so much, Wes. Amazing. We are really excited to have Taylor Long up next. And yeah, just wanted to say thank you again for everyone for coming to the first day of Woodstock House of East. We're so happy to have you here with us.

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4: 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I don't know if you guys have been watching the World Cup, but it's been getting very, very serious. We're now into the quarterfinals, and just at 3 today, Spain ended up beating Belgium 2-1. With a goal in the 88th minute by Mourinho, which, and if you don't know, there's 90 minutes in the game. And if they ended up tying the game, then they would have gone to extra time, which they probably wouldn't have wanted. So that was good that they scored in the last few minutes of the game. In other news, it was kind of sad when the U.S. got out by Belgium. But now I'm happy that Belgium is out. So, yeah. All right, so, yeah. Like I said, this is Electro Kitty speaking. Sorry. I'm very, very sorry. My fans are just, like, crowding the room right now. All right. Yeah, okay. I'm going to be starting off with some Afro-Rican. I hope you enjoy.

Next. Oh, that was some Dino and Terry feat. Elena Bridgewater. And I guess it was just kind of a vocal mix slash disco. And more on the World Cup. I hope that you guys can get out and watch the final of the World Cup. I think it's on, I know it's on actually, July 19th. I hope you guys can get out somewhere and watch it if you can't watch it at home. So, moving on, here is some disco. Yep, reggae disco. Here we go.

Next, I'll be playing A Hard Day's Night from the Beatles. Let me just real quick find it. All right, yep, here we go. A Hard Day's Night by the Beatles. Here we go.

I hope you enjoyed that. Yeah, next. And I hope that you guys are just having a great week. Overall, yeah. All right. So next, I'll be playing some modern rocketry. Don't quite know what this is, but I hope you enjoy.

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I hope you enjoyed my show, and I hope you come back for many more. 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I just hope you enjoyed my show, and hope you guys have a great next week and the rest of this week. Thank you. 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
1: This is Mitch McConnell when I'm up in the Catskills to go hunt bear and visit my friends in the Greene County Legislature. 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

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And if you don't know what Clubhouse Radio is, well, let me tell you. It's where we talk about mental health, recovery, and the local community in Greene and Columbia County and the surrounding areas. Excuse my voice today. The allergies are a bit rough, but that's not going to stop me from putting on an amazing show for you all. So we're going to start off with the quote of the day with this nice, relaxing music in the background. Between stimulus and response, there is a space. In that space is our power to choose our response. In our response lies our growth and our freedom. Viktor E. Frankl. And with that being said, we're going to go into a quick song break. Don't worry, guys, it's going to be a short one, and when we get back, we're going to start an amazing show. We're going to be talking about how food and sleep affects our mental health specifically. We're going to go into the chemicals of it. With that being said, I'm going to play you all into Malcolm Todd Earrings. This song has been stuck in my head

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Welcome back to Clubhouse Radio, broadcasting to you live on 90.7 FM WGXC, Acre, Catskill, and Hudson, and on the Wavefarm website, wavefarm.org. Today, I have a lovely show planned for you all. Starting off today, we're going to go into how sleep affects our mental health. But first, to break the ice, and so we can get to know each other, we're going to go into some Would You Rathers. We're going to do like two or three. Let's see how we feel, you know. Would you rather have the ability to see 10 minutes into the future or 150 years into the future? Now, me personally, I'm a bit prone to overthinking, so I think I'd constantly be checking the future, and that wouldn't be good for my mind. But you could also make the same argument, you know, what if the world isn't better off 150 years? That could definitely lead to overthinking as well. But 150 years from now, I'll be able to be like, eh, oh well, it's not gonna affect me. As messed up as that is, you know, being able to see in the future in general is kind of messed up, you know? Everybody says it would be cool, but what if you see something you don't like? That's the question nobody raises. Next off, would you rather be forced to sing along or dance to every single song you hear? Well, joke's on you. I'm already annoying. I already do sing along to every song that I hear. And last, but not least, would you rather be chronically underdressed or chronically overdressed? While it may be annoying in the summer, I enjoy being dapper, so I think being overdressed is personally the choice that I would pick, although that would be very obnoxious going to the gym in like a suit. So it's a close one, for real, for real. With that being said, we're going to go into how sleep affects mental health. We're going to do that one first. We also have a quick article on how food affects our mental health as well. So, starting off, this is from med.stanford.edu. I didn't write this. I'm not nearly smart enough to write this. I'm barely smart enough to understand it. This is by Rachel Tompa from Stanford Med Media. Excuse my allergies, everybody. I'm sorry. Don't worry, though. It's not contagious. So, starting off. Think about it. How sleep affects mental health and what the science says. Stanford medicine researchers explain how sleep influences our mood and the bi-directional nature of that relationship, plus how we can repair broken slumber to improve our mental health. Many of us have a fraught relationship with sleep. We delay bedtime for more precious alone time. We scroll on our phones in bed. We sacrifice weeknight sleep only to catch a marathon Z's on the weekend. Anyone who's tossed and turned or stayed up late, then faced a cranky early morning, knows that poor sleep can trigger a poor mood. But the relationship between sleep and our mental health goes deeper. Getting enough or not enough sleep can impact our mental health, and mental health conditions can influence how we snooze. Now, chiming in, I'm not going to read this whole article verbatim. I'm going to chip in with my own thoughts, even though I'm not a scientist, because I'm goofy. And sometimes you gotta have a little bit of fun with your science. You know what I mean? Not to say science isn't fun. Science is one of the most fun things out there. But yeah, that being said, you know, you've definitely, not to assume your life, but I'm willing to put money that you've been in a mood where you're kind of upset and you can't really fall asleep that easy. So yeah, the connection's kind of clear. So I'm excited to read further on and see what it says about it exactly. It's becoming increasingly clear that sleep and mood have a bi-directional relationship, said Andrea Goldstein-Pikarski, PhD, Assistant Professor of Psychiatry and Behavioral Sciences, and Director of the
Computational Psychiatry, Neuroscience, and Sleep Laboratory at Stanford Medicine. According to the Centers for Disease Control and Prevention, more than 1 in 3 U.S. adults and nearly 8 out of 10 teens don't get enough sleep. And around a quarter of adults have chronic sleep disorders like sleep apnea or insomnia. More than 1 in 5 adults have a mental health condition, according to the National Institute of Mental Health. Extensive research has drawn links between mental health and sleep. People with insomnia, for example, are 10 times more likely to have depression and 17 times more likely to have anxiety than the general population. Sleep apnea raises the risks of these conditions about threefold. In short-term studies, sleep deprivation has been shown to reduce the ability to control our emotions. Conversely, psychiatric disorders like depression and anxiety can cause sleep problems. It's becoming increasingly clear that sleep and mood have a bi-directional relationship, says Andrea Goldstein-Piekarski. My apologies if I'm mispronouncing that last name. It doesn't help that I have a terrible case of allergies, but to be honest with you, I probably wouldn't be able to pronounce it anyways. That being said, let's pick up where we left off. Moody slumbers and mind after midnight. Goldstein-Piekarski studies the science behind the impact of sleep on mood. She's using a brain imaging technique called functional MRI to assess how sleep changes biological function in the regions of the brain that process emotions. She and her team are using cognitive behavioral therapy, or CBT, for patients with insomnia. They're helping patients improve their sleep habits, such as making the bedroom a relaxing place, and addressing anxiety about the ability to get to sleep, then seeing how, for those whose in sleep improve after therapy, brain activities and moods change. Goldstein-Piekarski, who also led a study on cognitive behavioral therapy for people who suffered poor sleep during the early stages of COVID-19 pandemic, when stress levels were high. Although that study was conducted virtually during lockdowns and brain imaging was impossible, the researchers found that the therapy led to improvements in sleep, which in turn led to the lower levels of depression. Other studies have found that cognitive behavioral therapy and other interventions that ameliorate poor sleep also relieve symptoms of depression and anxiety, and that bigger improvements in sleep correlated to bigger improvements in mental health. Researchers are also studying how sleep interfaces with other mental health conditions, such as post-traumatic stress disorder, psychosis, and suicidal ideation. But there is limited data linking better sleep to better improvement in these disorders. Stanford Medicine-led researchers also tell us that when it comes to mental health, it's not just sleep quantity, but also timing that matters. Zaimi Zietzer, I also apologize for mispronouncing your last name as well. I'm going to get a record for how many last names I mispronounced on the show. Anyways, Jamie Zietzer, PhD, professor of psychiatry and behavioral sciences and sleep medicine, led a recent study of nearly 75,000 people in the UK showing that going to bed early and waking early is better for a person's mental health, even if they're a night owl. This surprised Zietzer and his colleagues, who thought it would be healthier to live in alignment with one's chronotype. The sleep patterns a person naturally tends towards in their study, participants who went to bed late had higher risks of depression, anxiety, and other mental health disorders, no matter whether going to bed late aligned with their natural sleep preferences. Zietzer thinks this could partially be a result of what people are doing late at night and how poor decision hangovers could be bad for mental health. Now, me personally, I think it's because, I think it's a possibility that normal life is so calibrated to waking up early that you miss out a lot if you go to bed a lot later and wake up a lot later. But that's just my speculation. Back to the article. There's a theory called mind after midnight, which is this idea that after midnight, your brain makes choices it wouldn't make at noon, he said. Late at night, there are fewer social guardrails because everyone else is asleep, and you've been awake for 16 hours, so the cumulative experiences and stress of the day can change your decision-making process. Which came first, the depression or the insomnia?
I don't know if that's supposed to be like a joke line, but that's just kind of morbid, bruh. That's not me. That's the article, straight up. Anyways, because sleep and mental health are so intertwined, teasing out cause and effect between the two can be tricky. In other fields, scientists often turn to animal studies where they can manipulate the animal's biology or environments. But similar tactics for studying mental health can fall short, Zeitzer said. There aren't great animal replicas of most human mental health conditions, and assessing mood in a lab rat is difficult. Instead, researchers often trace the sequence of events. Which came first, the sleep disruption or the depression? Even that might not always indicate that the first caused the second. One of the theories is that you have some underlying disruption of the brain, where at the lower level of disruption, you get sleep problems, and at the higher level of disruption, you get disruption of emotion, Zeitzer said. You see the sleep one first, but it's really the same process. To complicate the picture further, the issues can compound and amplify each other, resulting in a vicious cycle where mental health problems exacerbate sleep problems, which further exacerbate sleep disruption. In the clinic, sleep specialists observe which symptoms seem to dominate a person's experience. Does it look like the insomnia has taken on enough of a life of its own it would be helpful to treat independently? Does it look like it's sticking around even when other things are getting better? Asked Nora Simpson, PhD, a clinical professor of psychiatry and behavioral sciences, and also the first person whose last name I can pronounce. Those would make me think it's something else we need to address, says Nora Simpson. Not all sleepers were created equal. In the U.S., 16% of employed people are shift workers, meaning their work falls outside of the typical 9-to-5 range. Of these, 6% work evenings and 4% work overnight. The rest work irregular shifts, think on-call doctors and nurses who swap between working days and overnight. Shift work is also associated with depression, anxiety, and other psychiatric conditions. Getting the best sleep possible is especially challenging for those people. So someone switching from an overnight shift to a day schedule, for example, might want to limit their light exposure after their shift, take a few hour naps when they get home, then stay up until nighttime to return to a regular schedule as soon as possible. We're still really leveraging these two underlying symptoms, the circadian rhythm and the sleep drive, Simpson said. And then there are teenagers. When puberty hits, there's a natural shift in circadian rhythms. Melatonin produces in teens is delayed about 2 hours compared with that of younger children and adults. But teens need just as much, if not more, sleep than adults do. Some school districts have shifted start times later in recognition of this biological change, but many remain on an early morning schedule. And sports teams and other extracurricular events often have morning practices or meetings requiring even earlier rising. Mental health in teens has worsened since before the pandemic, and symptoms of depression among high schoolers jumped to even higher levels since 2020. Since this may be a result of rise in chronic sleep deprivation, up to 80% of teens aren't getting their recommended amount of sleep. Unfortunately, the pressures of school and extracurricular activities keep sustainable solutions to the combined sleep and mental health crisis out of reach for many. The question becomes, if your kid is sleeping until 2 in the afternoon on the weekend, is that okay? Zeitzer asked. Frankly, they need that sleep. That is not an ideal sleep pattern, but not getting enough sleep overall is worse. And that's why harm reduction is important. That's me chiming in for myself and Clubhouse as a whole and what we believe in. That's an example of harm reduction. A lot of people think that harm reduction only means substances. But harm reduction is going to bed earlier when you have a test in the morning. Or buckling up when you get in the car. Stuff like that, you know? Anyways, I've been reading for quite a bit now. And I'm sure y'all are getting tired of my voice. It sounds super nasally right now because these allergies are kicking my butt. I'm still going to win, though. I ain't going to let allergies take me down. I'm stronger than that. Watch. I'm going to beat up these allergies, even if it means beating up myself. No. Anyways, we're going to go
into a quick song break. We're going to go into Hold Me Down by Daniel Caesar. Hope you guys enjoy another super catchy song that's been stuck in my head. When we get back, we're going to actually go into the word of the day. And then we're going to continue with the article. I hope you guys enjoy.

0: 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And if you don't know what Clubhouse Radio is, it's where we talk about mental health, recovery, and the local community in Greene and Columbia County and the surrounding areas. Now, we're going to get into the word of the day. And I actually picked a longer one than usual, straight from the book itself. This is from The Dictionary of Obscure Sorrows, written by John Koenig. It's a great book. If you like reading, I recommend this. Not sponsored or anything. I just think it's pretty neat. That being said, the word of the day is devu. And, you know, I like this background music, but I think we're going to change it up to something a little bit more, what's the word? Profound? I don't know. More relaxing. Something with a more chill vibe to fit the theme. Here we go. Devu. The awareness that this moment will become a memory. You were born on a moving train. Even though it feels like you're holding still, time is sweeping past you, right where you sit. But once in a while, you look up and start to feel the inertia, sensing the present moment already turning into a memory, even as it's still happening. Somehow, you know in advance that you're going to remember this day for years to come. You can almost feel the presence of your future self looking back on this moment. Of course, by then, it'll mean something very different. Maybe you'll cringe and laugh, or brim with pride, aching to return. Or you'll focus in on some random detail hidden in the scene. A future landmark marking its first appearance, or discreetly taking its final bow. So you look around the scene, trying to tell in advance what this moment is going to mean. It's as if you're walking through the memory while it's still happening, feeling for all the world like a time traveler. You notice how strange it all seems. All the quaint little gadgets and fads and slang terms that never made all that much sense. And all the faces around you, still so young and vibrant, fretting about the day's concerns, not yet realizing that this world is already out of their hands. That all of this soon will be swept away and replaced by something different. And yet, nobody is stopping to take it all in or revel in the nostalgia of a world that once was. For them, and for you, it's still a bit too early for all of that. In a way, you really are a time traveler, leaping into the future in little, tentative steps. A part of you is like a kid stuck in a strange land without a map, with nothing to do but soak in the moment and take one last look before moving on. But another part of you is already an old man looking back on things, waiting at the door for his granddaughter who's trying to make her way home for a visit. You are two people separated by an ocean of time. Part of you bursting to talk about what you saw. Part of you longing to tell you what it all means. French, devu, seen as of now. Alternatively, sera vu, will be seen. Akin to the feeling of deja vu, but in the reverse order. Already remembering something as you're living in it. Pronounced devu. And that's from The Dictionary of Obscure Sorrows. I really like that book. Now we can hop back into a more fun vibe with the background music. Still relaxing though. Because, you know, it's chill. It's nearing the end of the day. My God, it's still bright out, you know what I mean? With that being said, we're going to hop back into how sleep affects mental health. This is an article by med.stanford.edu. Specifically by, Rachel Tampa. Had to double check that name, had to scroll back up. I want to give credit where credit is due. This is a very, very interesting article. So, we left off on improving the sleep mental health relationship. Ignore my voice, by the way. I know this is probably like the 8th time, maybe 8th billion time I said it, but my allergies are in a very long, arduous fight with me. I'm winning right now, though. I'm beating my allergies. Last time I checked in, they were beating me. But, you know, I'd be fighting back. I'm like an allergy ninja. And I'm just like that. But anyways, back into the article. Improving the sleep-mental health relationship. For people who want to take steps to improve their mental health through better sleep, Stanford medicine researchers offer tips for achieving or maintaining good sleep hygiene. Avoid caffeine and other stimulants after early afternoon. I kind of didn't do that today. I was very eepy, and my allergies made it so I needed an extra cup of coffee. But that's okay, because this coffee is the closest thing the show will ever have to a sponsor. I'm not sponsored by any coffee, but without it, I don't know if the show would be possible. But definitely without Wave Farm, the show wouldn't be possible. Shout out to Wave Farm. Go check them out at wavefarm.org. Anyways, avoid alcohol before bedtime. It can reduce the quality of sleep and cause more frequent sleep interruptions. Keep the bedroom a comfortable and soothing environment. Try to go to bed and wake up at the same time every day, even on weekends. Maintaining a consistent sleep schedule is healthier than trying to weekend warriors your sleep. Avoid screen time before bed. Apps are designed to keep you awake and can displace sleep. And also, if you can't avoid screen time before bed for whatever reason, try using a blue light filter or blue light glasses. That's not on the article, that's just me kind of freeballing, but I've noticed it helps me a bit. And last but not least, if you can't sleep, don't panic. You can't force sleep when it's not happening. It's better to let go of the struggle and pick up a book and read until you're sleepy. If sleep issues are lasting weeks or months, it could be time to see a sleep specialist. This problem could be a chronic condition such as sleep apnea, circadian rhythm disorder, narcolepsy, or chronic insomnia. Cognitive behavioral therapy is the gold standard for treating insomnia. Not gonna lie, I'm not really feeling this background music. We're gonna go into SpongeBob. I like SpongeBob. Do you guys like SpongeBob? I think SpongeBob's pretty cool. I like Patrick too. Anyway, where was I? It teaches patients behavioral changes to regulate the two biological systems involved in sleep, the circadian rhythm and the sleep drive system. The latter works much like natural hunger. People need to build up enough sleep hunger so they can get to sleep at night. That means avoiding long naps during the day. CBD practitioners also work with patients to address anxiety around sleep and insomnia. We work on decoupling the connection between the bed and arousing feelings. When someone has insomnia, they are so aroused and anxious, it prevents them from being able to fall asleep, Goldstein Piekarski said. By decoupling those experiences to repair sleep with the bed, you can more easily fall asleep. That reminds me of something that I heard about falling to sleep, or a tip about falling asleep is, if you can't fall asleep, go do something else for 20 minutes. Specifically something that doesn't involve screens, because then you're going to disrupt your melatonin production with the blue light. But like, go read a book, you know, go do a chore in your house, you know, fold your laundry, sweep a room real quick, and just kind of get your brain off the concept of trying to sleep. It was briefly touched on upon the article, but I just wanted to go a bit more in depth. But that is the end of it. We've reached the end of the article. This is written by Rachel Tampa, so shout out to her. Not sponsored, though. Just cool. I like mental health, and I definitely like sleep. And so that's why we went into that article. Next off, we're going to do some Would You Rathers, and then we're going to go into a song. Yeah, this one's so terrible that it's good. Would you rather wear the same socks for a month or the same underwear for a week? No, that's tough. No disrespect, But I think I know some people who've done both, low-key. Same socks for a month would be rough. They'd get so sweaty. I think I gotta go for the same underwear for a week. Both are terrible, though, don't get me wrong. Would you rather cuddle a koala or pal around with a panda? I'm cuddling a koala. You know, even if it could bite me, I'm doing it. You know, it's a once-in-a-lifetime opportunity. I might regret that decision, but you don't know if you don't try. That's not good advice. Don't follow that. Next off, I think we've done this one before, but it's still interesting. Would you rather always have a full battery or a full gas tank? Full gas tank, definitely. I mean, come on. That's just infinite money in a way. Having a full gas tank, you never have to pay for gas again. A full battery, I mean, you just gotta buy one charger, and then you don't really gotta pay much. I guess an electricity bill, but even then you can just, like, charge it at McDonald's or something. I don't know. But with that being said, we're gonna go into a quick song break. We're going into Kendrick Lamar, Love, feat. Zachary. Hope you guys enjoy, and we will be back soon.
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2: 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There was nobody, no one to run me.
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We just got back from Daft Punk, Something About Us. Just recently started listening to that song. It's a bop. It's a banger. I enjoy it. So yeah, we're going to do a few Would You Rathers, and then we're going to talk about how our brain interacts with food and how food is kind of like a drug. And if you don't believe me, then stick around, because I assure you, it's more interesting than you may think at first. But first, we got to do a bit of an icebreaker, because I'm sure a few of you are just tuning in. You don't know what I'm all about and what this show is all about. You might be a little bit skeptical. Like, who's this guy on the radio? He's probably some nerd. And while that may be true, I am at least an entertaining nerd. Think of me as a jester dancing around for your pleasure. Like a monkey in the cage at a zoo eating a banana. And trust me, folks, I do love my bananas. So, with that being said, starting off, would you rather solve world hunger or global warming? That's really tough. I feel like either answer you pick, you could be like made out into a bad guy. Somebody could be like, wow, you don't want to solve the other one. But I think I'm going to pick global warming, because world hunger does unfortunately impact many, many people. If we don't get global warming under control, that could be the end of everybody. At least that's my logic and that's my reasoning. I'm not a scientist and all that. I'm barely even a person. So, next off. Wow, okay, yeah, sure. Pardon my reaction, it's just, this question is, would you rather have a third nipple or an extra toe? And I think now you can see why I had that reaction. I think I'd rather have an extra toe. I think it would help me climb stuff better. I don't know. And, yeah. I don't know, I feel like it'd be easier to hide. Like, imagine going to a pool, and then it's a pool party, and you're a guy, and you take off your shirt, and you gotta... Yeah, no. I'm gonna go with extra toe. And last but not least, would you rather live in a treehouse or in a cave? I think I'm gonna have to pick cave, just because I feel like the weather inside of the cave would be a lot better. A treehouse would be kind of sucky to live in the winter and in the summer, at least in New York. A cave, I feel like, would be cool in the summer and warm in the winter. I feel like it's got good

God. This is how I feel right now. This song is how I feel. I forgot I put this on my background music playlist. But anyways, this is by Eva Shellhub, MD, contributing editor. This is from health.harvard.edu, the website. I didn't write this. The people who did are a lot smarter than me. They're like scientists and doctors and stuff, and I'm just some dude. So, with that being said, starting things off, let me just... There we go. Think about it. Your brain is always on. It takes care of your thoughts and movements. Your breathing, your heartbeat, your senses. It works 24/7, even while you're asleep. This means your brain requires a constant supply of fuel. That fuel comes from the foods you eat. And what's in that fuel makes all the difference. Put simply, what you eat directly affects the structure and function of your brain, and ultimately, your mood. Like an expensive car, your brain functions best when it gets only premium fuel. Eating high-quality foods that contain lots of vitamins, minerals, and antioxidants nourishes the brain and protects it from oxidative stress, the waste produced when the body uses oxygen, which can damage cells. Unfortunately, just like an expensive car, your brain can be damaged if you ingest anything other than premium fuel. If substances from low premium fuel, such as what you get from processed or refined foods, get to the brain, it has little ability to get rid of them. Diets high in refined sugars, for example, are harmful to the brain. In addition to worsening your body's regulation of insulin, they also promote inflammation and oxidative stress. Multiple studies have found a correlation between a diet in high and refined sugars and impaired brain function, and an even worsening of symptoms of mood disorders such as depression. It makes sense. If your brain is deprived of good quality nutrition, where free radicals or damaging inflammatory cells are circulating within the brain's enclosed space, further contributing to the brain tissue injury, consequences are to be expected. What's interesting is that for many years, the medical field did not fully acknowledge the connection between mood and food. That's really fun to say. I'm going to say that one more time. The medical field did not fully acknowledge the connection between mood and food. Mood and food. Mood and food. Today, fortunately, the burgeoning field of nutritional psychiatry is finding there are many consequences and correlations between not only what you eat, how you feel, and how you ultimately behave, but also the kinds of bacteria that live in your gut. How the foods you eat affect your mental health. Serotonin is a neurotransmitter that helps regulate sleep and appetite, mediate moods, and inhibit pain. Since about 95% of your serotonin is produced in your gastrointestinal tract, and your Since about 95% of your serotonin is produced in your gastrointestinal tract, and your gastrointestinal tract is lined with 100 million nerve cells. That's a lot, guys. I don't think I could even count that high. Like, I mean, I probably could if I had unlimited time, but I think 100 million seconds is like, what, like 110 years? Something like that? I don't know. Or neurons. It makes sense that the inner workings of your digestive system don't just help you digest food, but also guide your emotions. What's more, the function of these neurons and the production of neurotransmitters like serotonin is highly influenced by the billions of good bacteria that make up your intestinal microbiome. These bacteria play an essential role in your health. They protect the lining of your intestines and ensure they provide a strong barrier against toxins and quote-unquote bad bacteria. They limit inflammation. They improve how well you absorb nutrients from your food, and they activate neural pathways that travel directly between the gut and the brain. Studies have compared traditional diets like the Mediterranean diet and the traditional Japanese diet to a typical Western diet and have shown that risk of depression is 25
to 35% lower in those who eat a traditional diet.

Scientists account for this difference because the traditional diets tend to be high in vegetables, fruits, unprocessed grains, fish, and seafood, and to contain only modest amounts of lean meats and dairy. They are also void of processed and refined sugars, which are the staples of the Western dietary pattern. In addition, many of these unprocessed foods are fermented and therefore act as natural probiotics. This may sound implausible to you, but the notion that good bacteria not only influence what your gut digests and absorbs, but they also affect the degree of inflammation throughout your body, as well as your mood and energy level, is gaining traction among researchers. So, yeah, that's the end of that. I hope you guys enjoyed. I found that super interesting myself, to think what you eat has that much of an effect on you. It can change what's living in your tummy. That sounds really weird out of context, and honestly, I think it's just as weird with context. But with that being said, we're going to play into I Think I Like When It Rains by Willis. Yes, that is the song title. You heard me right. When it rains. Hope you guys enjoy, and we'll be right back.

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You're listening to WGXC 90.7 FM, Acre, Catskill, Hudson. I'm JR, and this is No Great Cathedral. Started off tonight with Nothing Stirs by The Body, featuring vocals by Kristen Hader, followed by Rose of Endless Waves by Bellwitch, off 2012's Longing. Behind me, we've got Celestial Crown by The Sword. Any of you tuning in that are fans of Jennifer's Body, you might know this one. It's a beautiful evening, and we've got a lot more for you guys tonight, so stay tuned. You're listening to WGXC. This is No Great Cathedral.

damn it! Wait a minute. Hold it just a minute. Hold it. Are you out of your mind? You out of your damn mind?

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We just heard Invocation by Horseback. Behind me, My Hope Renders Me a Fool by Big Brave. We're going to close out tonight with the new track from Chatpile, Pen Is Mall. Yeah. The second single off their upcoming album, Who Loves the Sun, out September 4th. They just dropped this week, literally on Tuesday, with a pretty great video accompanying. And I'm obsessed with it. It's just really excellent stuff. Some great face-melting vocals from Ray Gunn, as per usual. Cannot wait for the new album and the upcoming tour. This has been No Great Cathedral on WGXC 90.7 FM. Thank you all for tuning in. Have a great evening. Take care of each other.

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